0: ICE, and Border Patrol. That was amid GOP blowback against President Trump's $1.8 billion so-called anti-weaponization fund. This week, Senate Majority Leader John Thune said discussion among Republicans remained robust, but he expected testimony from Acting Attorney General Todd Blanche to alleviate concerns.
1: And I think his statements are going to be very definitive, very clear, and create the certainty that I hope all of our members and House members need as well in order for us to proceed on the reconciliation bill.
0: Blanche later told lawmakers, quote, "We are not moving forward with the fund, period." Sam Greenglass, NPR News, Washington.
2: Secretary of State Marco Rubio faced tough questions on a range of issues from Iran to Ebola in hearings today on Capitol Hill. NPR's Michelle Kellerman reports that some senators also raised doubts about the U.S. strikes on alleged drug boats closer to home.
3: Democratic Senator Tim Kaine says he's received classified briefings about the targeting criteria for attacking boats in Latin America. And Kaine says he was surprised about what's not on the targeting criteria list. Evidence of narcotics on the boat.
4: They chose items that were targets that authorized the use of the U.S. military to sink boats and kill people, but they have not used the presence of narcotics on the boat as one of the targeting criteria.
3: Secretary Rubio says legal officers decide whether a strike meets the requirements or not, and the U.S. military has walked away from potential targets, though he wouldn't say how often. Michelle Kellerman, NPR News, the State Department.
2: Los Angeles is voting in their mayoral primary today. As NPR's Julia Simon reports, the three top candidates have different views on climate change.
5: One top candidate is former reality TV personality and crystal salesman Spencer Pratt. He lost his home in the LA fires. He told conspiracy theorist Alex Jones that it's, quote, mind-boggling that anyone believes in climate change and that polar bears are swimming to new pieces of ice. Incumbent Mayor Karen Bass released a climate action plan for the city that includes installing 12,000 EV chargers and increasing LA's renewable energy share to 80% by 2030. Bass and Pratt did not respond to requests for comment. LA City Councilmember Nithya Raman's climate action plan involves making new buildings electric and ending oil drilling in LA neighborhoods. In a statement, she said climate change is, quote, not some distant abstraction for Los Angeles. Julia Simon, NPR News.
2: The U.S. stock market added to its records today. This is NPR News. NFL Commissioner Roger Goodell has been invited to testify before Congress as the league faces increasing federal scrutiny about its broadcast deals and its recent practice of airing games on paywalled streaming services. The House Judiciary hearing will look into the league's TV deals and their compliance with a federal antitrust exemption. At least 282 cases of Ebola and 42 deaths have been confirmed in the Democratic Republic of Congo. Neighboring Uganda announced 6 new Ebola cases today, bringing the total number to 15. As Michael Koloki reports, there have been protests in Kenya against a U.S. Ebola quarantine facility.
6: Ugandan health officials said the newly confirmed cases were people who had been in contact with those who had earlier tested positive for the disease. Authorities announced they had activated response measures in a bid to prevent further infections and safeguard public health. Meanwhile, in neighboring Kenya, protesters took to the streets of the capital, Nairobi, shouting slogans calling on the country's government not to allow the United States to set up an Ebola quarantine center in the country. Last week, the White House had said that the U.S. was setting up a facility in Kenya where Americans who had been exposed to Ebola would be quarantined. A Kenyan court later temporarily suspended plans to set up the facility following a petition filed by a local rights group. For NPR News, I'm Michael Kaluki in Nairobi.
2: The Carolina Hurricanes and Vegas Golden Knights are facing off in Game 1 of the NHL's Stanley Cup Final tonight. It's a best-of-seven series. Vegas is chasing a second title in 4 seasons. Carolina is playing for the Cup for the first time since its 2006 title. This is NPR News.
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11: No, just introduce it like you're introducing the show. 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
13: Okay, so all the big AI companies are going to IPO, even the one that you previously thought was a spaceship company. And their IPO is the one we know the most about. So we asked Tim Higgins, who writes about Elon and SpaceX for the Wall Street Journal, to help us separate the facts from the fantasy of this company.
14: Yeah, absolutely. This is about this bright future that Musk is selling. And for a lot of people, they also hope they can make a lot of money.
15: If you want institutional access to SpaceX, click the link in my bio. I'd love to chat.
16: SpaceX is going public. Should you invest?
17: This is going to make the market pretty entertaining for the next coming weeks.
14: Giving some credence to some of this is the success that Musk has had with Tesla, another company that when it was created and went public in 2010, there were a lot of people who were like, yeah, right. A startup car company selling electric cars. The likelihood of success seemed very unlikely.
18: When would you say you could reassure investors that you'll turn a profit? You've lost $290 million since the company started in 2003. You've yet to turn a profit. When do you expect that to happen?
19: No, that's a good question.
20: You don't want to own this stock. You shouldn't even rent the darn thing.
14: It was many years of struggle for Tesla, but eventually it came through and became the world's most valuable car company.
21: Well, big losses on Wall Street today, as we've been reporting, and it's just the same for just about any U.S. stock, except what? Tesla Motors.
14: And those investors who hung on for that wild ride saw a lot of returns.
22: I hit the stock market big.
23: What investments?
22: Tesla. Just straight Tesla.
14: There's people who kind of believe that Musk can keep doing this and keep performing.
13: How does the SpaceX IPO compare to the Tesla IPO?
14: Dramatically different. This time around, there is the power of the Musk brand around SpaceX. SpaceX has clearly shown that it can make private space travel possible. It has developed reusable rockets. It is the largest satellite launcher out there. It has created a satellite business with Starlink that provides broadband fast internet around the world.
24: Starlink is space-based internet. So we've got a constellation of satellites. We've got now well over 2,000 satellites.
14: There's a business there. Now, the company overall is not profitable because it's spending a lot of money on these shiny, bright things for the future, whether they're giant spaceships or AI.
25: When you buy into SpaceX, you're buying into three businesses: the rocket launches, the Starlinks, and XAI. The Starlink business is pretty amazing, bringing in $11 billion, but the XAI business is burning through $2.5 billion every single quarter. So you have one business carrying the losses of the other segment.
26: The AI side is burning cash at a pace that dwarfs everything else in the company.
14: So that's why they need the money, and this IPO hopes to raise way more money than Tesla ever could have imagined back in 2010. The expectations are potentially $80 billion or more that would come into the company that it needs for these grand ambitions.
13: And where will those billions of dollars go immediately?
14: Starship is their giant spaceship that they have been developing. We recently saw a test launch.
27: Ignition.
28: This is where our booster experiences a meltdown.
14: This thing still has some work that it needs, and it's the kind of the linchpin of the strategy for SpaceX going into the future here. This giant spaceship that will take tons and tons of materials to help set up a moon base. It's part of NASA's programming. It is the vehicle that Musk has said will take humanity to Mars.
24: Yeah, we're aiming for ultimately thousands of ships to be built per year, which is what's needed in order to construct a city on Mars that is self-sustaining.
14: So that's all going to be very costly. The other big bucket of money that Musk needs is for putting into AI. Part of the kind of the pivot of SpaceX in the past few months is acquiring XAI.
0: SpaceX, owned by Elon Musk, has absorbed the billionaire's artificial intelligence startup XAI.
1: The next step beyond Earth data centers is our Earth orbital data centers.
14: He envisions this world where with SpaceX, data centers will be in outer space.
1: And ultimately, we see a path to maybe launching as much as a terawatt per year of compute from Earth.
14: And data centers are the cornerstone of developing and running AI. And he thinks there's a huge business there in outer space. So getting data centers into outer space is going to be costly. Just developing AI is costly because of all the compute that's needed. So there's not a shortage of places that Musk wants to spend money.
3: Mm. I want to underline something you just said, Tim. This company is not profitable. Now, I'm no, day trader or anything like that, but I believe investing in a company that's not profitable, it can be a risky venture. Obviously, when a company goes public, we get to have a greater understanding of its books. Have you taken a look at any of these books yet? Are there any flags of a certain color that you could tell us about?
14: There are a lot of red flags. The business perhaps is not growing as fast as some had expected. The losses are bigger than expected.
4: AI loss from operations for 2025 increased by about $4.8 billion to $6.4 billion.
14: But the thing that is probably worrisome to most is the way that the company is structured, the power. A lot of power here is going to be centered on Elon Musk. He will control 85% of the voting power, which is rather remarkable. It essentially means that his power is unquestionable.
5: This is the chainsaw for bureaucracy. Chainsaw!
14: There are some other maneuvers within the corporate governance that will make it hard for shareholders to sue if they don't like things. It'll be very hard to really have the kind of voice that they might have at other publicly traded companies.
3: You know, when we talk about data centers in space, it reminds me of a recent show we did on humanoid robots and what feels like empty promises Elon Musk has made there.
6: He thinks that Optimus, which is the name of Tesla's robot, is going to be, you know, he makes all sorts of wild claims. It's going to be the most productive, the most profitable product ever invented.
19: I think everyone on Earth is going to have one and going to want one.
3: It reminds me of a show less recently we made about Mars and empty promises Elon Musk has made there.
23: I totally disagree with Musk on the timeline.
27: Elon Musk has said that his company, SpaceX, can get humans to Mars as early as 2029.
3: How much of this feels like realistic versus, you know, snake oil?
14: The thing about Elon Musk over the years is that a lot of the things he talks about are based in the potential of being real, right? Or the timelines span way longer than he ever anticipated or his fans anticipated or his investors expected. And that is part of kind of the inherent drama around SpaceX going public, is how much of what he is promising or proposing or painting this future will come true.
29: This IPO is just pure hype. You're not buying SpaceX because of the fundamentals. You're just buying it because of the hype.
30: This post is an examination of the SpaceX filing. To be blunt, it's a train wreck. Unserious, empty, hallucinatory, and borderline dishonest.
14: Some of these things are clearly way out there. literally. Mars. And if he is successful in setting up a city on Mars that has a million people, he will be handsomely rewarded. Musk is already very close to becoming the world's first trillionaire. And just to kind of put that in perspective, no one is really close to him at all at this point. It used to be, it was like Jeff Bezos and Elon Musk and some others were kind of batting back and forth for who was the richest person. Since the increased valuation of SpaceX in the last year or so, it's really been rocket fuel to his wealth.
31: Musk's pay package could be worth
2: up to $737 billion.
7: A whopping 200 million shares of stock. As long as the colony is permanent, has at least 1 million residents, and SpaceX has hit a market valuation of $7.5
14: trillion. I mean, the bigger thing for him is the money gives him control. Right. He wants to have control over these companies. You know, according to people I've talked to over the years, he wants his companies to change humanity, put their mark on kind of our existence. Tesla was an initial gamble to show that electric cars could be cool and be sustainable and to kind of push the automotive industry to the electrification of the automobile. And SpaceX was created in large part around a similar idea of igniting a renewed excitement around the potential of traveling to the stars. Now, he does like some of the side benefits, right? I mean, being the world's richest man does have some benefits. He would say that the money is really just the power to do these things, to create more value, and try to make sci-fi dreams possible.
13: Tim Higgins wrote a book about Elon. 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
15: I'm sorry, Dave. I'm afraid I can't do that.
13: Liz Lopato writes about big tech and big bros at The Verge. We asked her why these three companies are all going public kind of at the exact same time.
16: Well, I think there's sort of this race that's been going on that people have been talking about in the finance world between SpaceX, OpenAI, and Anthropic. And part of that is there's like this kind of fear that if you don't go public at the right time or you don't go public first, investors aren't going to wait for you. And so, you know, whoever goes public first is going to scoop up better investors or have an easier time convincing investors. Hmm. And so that sort of like is fueling this kind of rush towards the market. So that's thing one. But thing two is that AI is extremely expensive. And I think that's something that people often like forget about, because right now we're sort of in like the early days of Uber thing where like you're using this very expensive tool for free, and then they're going to try to get you hooked on it so that you'll pay like real prices later on. So in order to get the money that you need for compute, to build all of these data centers, to do all of the things that you need to do in order to have these, you know, frontier models, that's just like, it's an incredibly capital intensive business. And so, you know, one way to get capital is to go public.
17: SpaceX plans to go public, then it could be the biggest IPO of all time.
18: OpenAI is reportedly laying the groundwork for a potential IPO that could value the company at $1 trillion.
31: Anthropic has filed confidentially for an IPO with the SEC. This is a draft.
16: Anthropic has had some better discipline than the other companies in terms of like behaving like actual adults. So they might actually tell us a little bit less before it happens than we've heard from, for instance, SpaceX.
13: Tell me more about behaving like adults when it comes to IPOs, which feels like a very adult thing to do.
16: There are sort of a lot of things that come into play with an IPO. And basically what you're doing is you are setting out what your company is, what the company's vision is, how you plan to make money, and what you're going to do with all the money that you're raising in the IPO, right? And for SpaceX, there's a bunch of nonsense about Mars in there that doesn't really feel real to me.
0: Our innovations and technological advancements are redefining industries on Earth, while we aim to create new ones on the Moon, Mars, and beyond. Artist visualization of life on Mars. Build the systems and technologies necessary to make life multiplanetary, to understand the true nature of the universe, and to extend the light of consciousness to the stars.
16: There's nothing about, like, you know, the biological risks of going to Mars, for instance, and the risk factors, which if that were a real thing, like, you'd see it. One of the things that's been notable is that both Anthropic and OpenAI seem to have better businesses based on what we know. Like, oh, Anthropic is actually about to make a profit, or Anthropic in particular didn't make images with its AI. It stuck to text and it focused in specifically on programming. And like, it's not a sexy business, it's enterprise software. But you don't have to be sexy to make money. Just looking at like sort of the difference between like the flash we're seeing about like spreading the light of human consciousness among the stars and like actually making money, which is the point of a company. I would say that Anthropic seems like it's run by adults by comparison. Yeah. And then I would put OpenAI somewhere in the middle.
3: Yeah. Why? What is OpenAI doing that isn't very adult-like behavior?
16: OpenAI as a business is really scattered, right? Like they created and shut down Sora, which was AI generated videos. They have these AI image generators that have created a whole new level of headaches for them. They're embroiled in a number of lawsuits.
1: OpenAI is being accused of playing a role in a deadly mass shooting at Florida State University in April of last year.
4: At least seven families are suing tech giant OpenAI, claiming that its ChatGPT program drove people to suicide and harmful delusions.
16: Sam Altman, the CEO, was running it effectively as a startup composed of like little startups within it, and was like, oh, well, we'll just see which one of them wins. And like, that's maybe not the best way to run a company. It's a fine way to run a portfolio, but a company is not a portfolio.
3: Liz, you're very tapped into this world out there in Silicon Valley, and you were at the trial between Altman and Musk. And it sounds like these companies are all being talked about in the same breath, even though two of them are very specifically AI companies and one of them wants to colonize Mars. Why is that? Is it just because they all may IPO soon?
16: I think that's part of it. I also think there's been this investment thesis that frontier AI models are effectively going to be a boom on the scale of like Internet 1.0, if you remember 1999. This is sort of the moment where we're going to find out who's Google and who's Amazon and who's pets.com, right?
5: Pets.com, because pets can't drive.
16: And so I think that's why people are talking about them in this way, because it's not just these three companies that are AI companies. You know, like obviously Google has an AI arm that is very good. But then you have companies like Databricks, which you maybe haven't heard of.
3: Can't say I know her.
16: Yeah. This is a perfectly fine company. It's got a business. But it's sort of not in that conversation because I don't think people expect it to be like one of the behemoths in the way that they're sort of looking at these three as like the potential behemoths of this generation of technology.
3: This reminds me that, you know, when social media companies went public, they started prioritizing things like shareholder profit rather than safety. I think Facebook, Meta, probably the most prominent example of this. Do we want the still mostly dudes holding our future in their hands to be beholden to market forces and profits above all else?
16: Arguably, they already are. I mean, this is, you know, one of the arguments that has been made about OpenAI is that like the reason that they are a little more, the reason they've had some of these issues around safety has been because they are motivated by chasing the market and like trying to raise money. Because unlike social media, this is a very capital intensive business. Like this is, you need to be showing investors something. You need to be proving yourself out in a way that you didn't necessarily have to with social media right off the bat. So I think that's part of it. But I think that going public potentially makes that worse. the chatbot will try to keep you engaged. And so, like, it'll give you an answer and then it'll ask a tag question. And, like, that's an engagement tool that keeps you engaged with the AI.
6: Would you like me to come up with three options for you? If you tell me what kind of pain or symptom you're treating, I can help explain which option is generally more appropriate. If you'd like, I can draft a concise outreach email.
16: And, like, you see that also with some of the sycophantic behavior you see with these AI, where they're like, wow, that's such a smart question. Gee, you're so bright.
6: That's the right question to be asking at this stage. Before deciding, that's exactly what I'd want to understand. That's a crucial consideration.
16: And, like, is that really good for us? I don't think it is. But, you know, it does keep people involved and it does keep people engaged with the AI. And if you need to be, you know, showing user numbers or otherwise, like, showing metrics to investors, those are the ones you show.
3: It seems almost silly to ask that if being a publicly traded company could make these companies more accountable or, you know, even safer. But then again, if you think about
16: some of the sycophantic behavior you see with these AI, where they're like, wow, that's such a smart question. Gee, you're so bright.
6: That's the right question to be asking at this stage. Before deciding, that's exactly what I'd want to understand. That's a crucial consideration.
16: And, like, is that really good for us? I don't think it is. But, you know, it does keep people involved and it does keep people engaged with the AI. And if you need to be, you know, showing user numbers or otherwise, like, showing metrics to investors, those are the ones you show.

0: accountable or, you know, even safer. But then again, if you think about Anthropic and their whole dust up with the Pentagon, without being publicly traded, they said, you know, you guys are crossing a red line and we have to like reassess our relationship.
1: Defense Secretary Pete Hegseth wants to use Anthropic's AI model, Claude, for, quote, all lawful purposes. Anthropic, though, has been very clear. It's a hard no when it comes to using its AI technology for autonomous weapons and mass surveillance of Americans.
2: Effective immediately, no contractor, supplier, or partner that does business with the United States military may conduct any commercial activity with Anthropic.
0: So do you think something about being publicly traded post-IPO could make a company like Anthropic, OpenAI, a little bit, I don't know, more conservative in their developments and their technology?
3: So to the degree that you can say, like, hey, like, I was misled by this company as a shareholder because they told me there were these safety practices that actually were not in play, and then take them to court. That is something that can be done, sure. Unless you're talking about SpaceX, which has a governance structure that effectively bars shareholder suits unless you have, you know, a specific percentage of holding. So not SpaceX, but maybe Anthropic, maybe OpenAI have this additional measure of accountability where, like, shareholder lawsuits can potentially move the needle.
0: But most likely of all, we just start to see a lot more ads.
3: Yeah. I think that's right. I think you also see prices go up for the enterprise products and maybe for all of the other products as well.
0: Read Liz at TheVerge.com. Her latest and greatest is titled "The SpaceX IPO is Great for Elon Musk and Terrible for You." Peter Balanon Rosen made the show. Jolie Myers edited. Gabriel Dunatov has wants and needs. David Tatasciore mixed. I'm Sean Ramos for him. Happy birthday, Patrick Boyd.
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6: You're listening to Tech Life from the BBC World Service with me, Chris Vallance. This week, Microsoft has unveiled a new quantum chip, but will its high-risk, high-reward gamble pay off? What new tech can soccer fans expect at the World Cup? And a leading critic of AI hype returns to Tech Life.
7: 2 years ago, 3 years ago, everybody was excited about ChatGPT and generative AI. But over time, people have come to see that there are limits.
6: That's all to come after the latest world news.
8: BBC News with Roisin Hasty. The Trump administration has abandoned plans for a $1.8 billion fund to compensate people claiming to be victims of unfair political prosecution. Republicans saw it as an ethical and political disaster. But federal tax investigators will be banned from pursuing President Trump, his family, or companies. The US military says Iran fired two missiles at Kuwait, which failed to hit their targets. Three launched at Bahrain were intercepted. American forces then stuck targets in Iran. Iran's Revolutionary Guard said a communication tower came under attack. Microsoft has unveiled a new quantum computing chip. It says Majorana 2 is 1,000 times more reliable than its predecessor and will help it create commercial quantum machines by 2029. The UN Refugee Agency has warned that a drop in funding could worsen conditions for Rohingya refugees in Bangladesh. A spokesman said support was critical for refugees from Myanmar. Californians are deciding who can run for governor in November to replace Gavin Newsom. The leading candidates are Democrats, a former health secretary and a billionaire who favours taxing the rich, as well as a Republican backed by President Trump. The US is dismantling deep-sea scientific instruments in the Atlantic and the Pacific Oceans, critical to climate research.

0: Scientists say it reflects a lack of understanding of scientific value. A study has found that doing weekly strength training for 90 minutes to 2 hours can greatly reduce the risk of an early death. And scientists in Italy studying the frozen body of a man who lived more than 5,000 years ago have obtained details of the ancient bugs on and inside him. They hope some of the microbes will help explain how so-called friendly bacteria have evolved. BBC News.
1: Hi, this is Tech Life on the BBC World Service, the programme about technology and how it's changing our world. I'm Chris Vallance. This week, technology giant Microsoft unveils a new quantum chip, a big moment from a company whose quantum programme has faced criticism and reversals. Is their strategy finally paying off? Zoe Kleinman brings us the latest. And a little later, Shona McCallum laces up her boots to tell us about tech at the FIFA World Cup.
2: Obviously, if you bounce the ball, you'll see a much bigger touch. And this just gives you an idea of the sensitivity of the ball.
1: And as an alternative to all the hype, we catch up with one of the best-known scrutineers of generative AI.

0: We begin today with some major news about quantum computing and a high-risk bet made by one of the world's biggest tech companies, Microsoft. Quantum computers exploit the weird properties of physical particles, think photons, electrons and so on, as described by the science of quantum mechanics, hence their name. It's mind-boggling stuff, but they promise to be able to solve problems that conventional computers just can't, delivering valuable discoveries in fields like chemistry and medicine. Big tech firms like Google and IBM are investing huge amounts to be the first to develop one that can deliver practical, commercially valuable solutions to problems, as is Microsoft. And last year, the BBC's tech editor, Zoe Kleinman, managed to gain access to their quantum laboratory.
1: Not many people have ever been inside this lab, but in here is one of Microsoft's quantum computers. It's shaped like a chandelier. It kind of hangs down. Let me show you what's right at the bottom here. This bit of kit, which is super heavy, is called the gold finger. It's gold plated because the temperatures down there have to be super cold. We're talking colder than outer space. And right at the bottom here, right down here at the tip, is where Microsoft's new chip will sit.
0: Well, I'm pleased to say they let Zoe out of the lab and she joined us to reveal some more news about Microsoft's quantum efforts.
2: Well, another year and another quantum chip. This is the Majorana 2, and it is very significant for the company, which is in this massive global race, if you like, to try and develop powerful quantum computers as quickly as possible.
0: I suppose at this point we should just pause and tell the audience what quantum computers are. I mean, essentially, these are machines that will work in a fundamentally different way from what are known as classical computers, the computers that are in our iPhones, that are our laptops, that are even the big computers in data centers, the conventional supercomputers. These will work in a really fundamentally different way. And everybody's very excited because they promise solving problems that today's computers can't.
2: They work differently to the computers we have now because they can do a lot of calculations at once. So a classical computer can, you know, even though it does it very quickly, it still works through a calculation in a linear way. A quantum computer promises to be able to do the whole thing simultaneously, which gives you the answer a lot more quickly.
0: As Zoe said, there's a race to develop a quantum computer that can solve commercially valuable problems. But Microsoft has chosen what it calls a high-risk, high-reward strategy to take on its rivals. Its approach required harnessing the properties of a quasi-particle called a Majorana. An Italian physicist had theorized that Majoranas existed back in the 1930s, but no one had seen one. It was a big bet to use this as the basis of their quantum work. And when they unveiled their first quantum chip, there was a great deal of skepticism from scientists. Skepticism about whether they had shown it could work and even whether they'd proved these particles existed. Microsoft stuck to its guns, pointing, among other things, to its involvement in a US Defense Advanced Research Project Agency, or DARPA, program as corroboration of its efforts. Still, a lot is riding on this new chip, the Majorana 2. Minutes before we spoke to Zoe, she was able to record an interview with Jason Zander, who leads Microsoft's Discovery and Quantum program.
3: The exciting thing and what we're announcing today is our Majorana 2 chip. Now, this particular chip is designed to be a breakthrough in reliability. And with this chip, one of the things that's super important is how long can a qubit last while it's doing compute. With this chip, we have a mean time of 20 seconds and up to a minute that's measured. And just to put that in perspective, most of the quantum computing modalities that are out there, the other hardware types, are lucky to get into the millisecond range. And why is that important? Because the longer the qubit can stay stable and reliable, the easier it is for it to do computation.
4: I think for a lot of people, quantum falls into that category of like fascinating and amazing, but also incredibly difficult to understand.
3: A quantum computer is simply able to take a problem space that is massive, just unbelievably massive. And if you think of a classic computer, it has to go through it. Like, is it one? Is it two? Is it three? It would take forever. A quantum computer can actually in parallel look at all the possible answers, you know, pretty much in parallel and run through it. That's what makes the thing so powerful. And why is that important? Because you're describing physics. You're describing chemistry. And chemistry and materials make up, you know, our everyday lives. You know, the clothing we wear, the food we eat. You know, it's like if we could make massive improvements in that, we can, like I said, help massively with extent, you know, with sustainability, climate control, you know, better fertilizer, feeding more people. I mean, that is all science at the end of the day. Quantum computers are very good at science.
4: What has been the biggest challenge in terms of getting to where we are now?
3: Yeah, I'd say for our project, it really was proving the physics. In our case, we had to take a theorem from 1937 that really looked like it would be very, very good for quantum computing. But the first thing was doing the theory and then the applied physics to actually prove it. And then once we did that a few years ago, how do you actually take that and harness it and turning it into a qubit, which is, you know, the unit of a quantum computer? That's been really the hardest point of that.
4: You've taken a different approach to other quantum developers, haven't you, with the topological qubits?
3: We have been on a 20-year journey at Microsoft, so it was a fundamentally different approach. But what we realized very early on is that to get to true utility-scale quantum computing requires three things. I have to have something that's reliable, I got to have something with a decent size, and it's got to have a fast speed. And the cool thing is with this technology, not only do we have the reliability that I mentioned, but the qubits are 1/100th of a millimeter, which means we can fit a million qubits in literally the palm of your hand, which is pretty amazing. Now, at this point, we are moving from proving the physics that, again, took us a very long time to reach, and into engineering, where we push scale for the compute going forward. But it is a fundamentally different approach, but we think it's worth it.
4: You faced quite a lot of criticism from the community when you announced the Majorana 1 particle last year, with people asking whether you'd really done what you said you had done, which was kind of to create a new state of matter. Do you stand by that?
3: Absolutely, 100%. And one of the things I would say is that we're a commercial program. We're not a university academic program. And so, but we still believe in scientific rigor. That means that we're publishing all of our results. We did with Majorana 1. We're publishing for Majorana 2 as well. And I would say that the biggest change between Majorana 1 and Majorana 2, we actually changed the superconductor. We moved from aluminum into lead, which is frankly another new innovation. Most people do not know how to use lead to build chips, but we had to figure it out, and that's given us significantly improved results, which again we are publishing with this announcement.
4: So what do you say to your critics who last time around said, we don't believe you can prove that you've actually done this?
3: Well, like I said, we really look into scientific rigor. We welcome the debate. That has always been part of physics back to 100 years where Einstein and Bohr were debating each other on physics. It's always been part of this particular discipline. So we absolutely welcome all that kind of feedback. Again, the key thing I would tell people, go read the papers and look what's there. Go talk to the experts that, you know, we have given, you know, deep information on.
4: And how much closer does this bring Microsoft to a working quantum computer?
3: So this pulls in our time frame, and that's one of the things that we're announcing into what we believe is the year 2029 for utility scale computation. Because like I mentioned, one of the things that we've done is we've spent a long time on the physics, because this was a hard one. We did have to actually prove the Majorana theorem in order, and then turn around and prove we could turn into a qubit to get this kind of Goldilocks zone that was required. So now that we've done that work, we're switching over to more engineering. And we believe with this, yeah, 2029 is looking very good for utility scale quantum computing.
0: Jason Zander there. Some big news. I mean, I think one of the most interesting things is that they say they're gonna have this million qubit chip by 2029. I mean, that's pretty close, isn't it? And when you think of things like, you know, quantum computers being able to break encryption, I mean, this is quite a sort of shrinking of the timeline, isn't it? We're gonna have to kind of get ready for that, aren't we?
2: Look, it's easy to say, isn't it? I'm going to be doing X, Y, and Z in 3 years' time, and who knows whether you will be. But it's a very confident prediction to make. And, you know, if it is true, and if Microsoft reckons it can get there in 3 years, then you can bet that the other big companies won't be that far behind. Then it means that we could be entering the next decade with, you know, a level of supercomputing power that we've never had before. And that is both really exciting and also quite terrifying, isn't it?
0: And of course, it's going to be an announcement and a claim that's going to be subject to a huge amount of scrutiny, isn't it?
2: Yeah, and rightly so. And, you know, Jason Zander did say, didn't he, that's what we expect. That is how science works. And hopefully the ultimate outcome of all of that is a better product, isn't it?
0: The BBC's Zoe Kleinman there. And we will follow reaction to this news closely. And if you've thoughts on the announcement, do get in touch. This is Tech Life on the BBC World Service with me, Chris Vallance, and you, our listeners. Some of the subjects we cover can generate a lot of responses, and sleep is proving to be one. A month ago, we ran an item about tech to help those with a condition called sleep apnea. Podcast listener Jeff Pickard in the UK emailed us to say he suffered from sleep apnea for many years and hasn't had any success with the traditional solution, a CPAP machine and mask. Well, Jeff, we hope you do find a solution that works for you. And thanks for listening. And if you want to share your thoughts about anything on this week's show, please do get in touch. Our email address is techlife@bbc.co.uk, or you can send us a text message or voice note on WhatsApp. Our number is +44 330 1230 320. Please remember to include your name and where you live. And still to come, a sharp-eyed observer of AI's progress gives us his take on the tech. Now, whether you call it soccer or football, later this month, you're going to be hearing a lot of this. The World Cup kicks off on the 11th of June, and with it comes all the passion, joy, and tears of following your favourite team. So no pressure on the officials then. Tech Life's Shona McCallum has been given exclusive access behind the scenes at FIFA's headquarters in Switzerland to look at some of the new tech that will be rolled out for the competition.
5: The FIFA World Cup. It's a tournament that's defined generations since 1930, and not just by goals, but by moments that have captivated millions of fans all over the world. But putting the ball in the back of the net isn't just about skill and ability. There's now technology monitoring every kick of the game. And here in Zurich, I've been given access to FIFA's global headquarters to see the tech in action before this summer's competition.
6: The man in charge of FIFA's research team is Nicholas Evans. He's been paying close attention to the one thing every match needs, the football.
7: It is a normal football, but this one has a sensor inside, which is placed opposite the valve. This is the sensor that we talk about, which sends information at 500 hertz. So that's 500 times per second, which is 10 times more than what you see on broadcast images.
8: The sensor is a unit of three different measurement devices. It's called an IMU, an inertial measurement unit, which has an accelerometer, a magnetometer, and a gyroscope. And in the simplest of terms, it can tell us what the ball is doing in a 3D space.
5: The sensor will track each touch and can help make decisions about potential offsides or things like handballs. It'll also mean that broadcasters can give football fans information like who kicked the ball hardest or what was the fastest goal strike.
8: So here we have a screen which you can see, and you can then try it for yourself, but basically you can even see the faintest of touches here. Obviously, if you bounce the ball, you'll see a much bigger touch, and this just gives you an idea of the sensitivity of the ball. Often at times the images won't be clear enough or will be very difficult to determine whether a player's touched the balls. This is very clear.
6: The team here are happy the ball's gone through rigorous updates and testing since the last World Cup in Qatar. At a match, there will be between 15 and 20 of these smart balls ready and charged, with each one lasting 6 hours if being used in play. Beyond the ball, there's a 3D scanner being deployed. All 1,248 players from the 48 teams in the tournament will step into it and then be turned into an avatar. Their full body composition will come into play to improve the accuracy of the offside decision-making, meaning it'll be easier for officials and fans to see which body part crossed the line. In charge of FIFA's innovation is Johannes Holzmüller.
9: Great that you had the opportunity to come here and also to test some of our technology. technology.
5: Here at the home of football, he ensures that the use of tech and data is kept up to date to improve decision-making on and off the pitch.
10: Would moments like the hand of God or the 1966 goal still happen today, given that we've got access to so much more data?
9: It's a very good question, and we ask this question ourselves as well. I think it will be different because we still have decisions for interpretation. I think the ones that are factual, here now technology can help and say, okay, the ball has crossed the line or not. I mean, a very good one was Frank Lampard. So coming from the German side, since I'm German, of course, it was a very good experience for us. Looking at it from the English side, I would say, oh my God. So it was clear for everyone that the ball has crossed the line, but the referee couldn't have a second chance to see it in a replay.
5: While most technology being introduced for this summer's tournament is aimed at improving the accuracy of the game, there is one addition that offers fans the chance to see decision-making from another perspective, the referees.
11: Hey man, what are you doing?
5: A first for the World Cup this year, the ref cam.
8: So as you can see, it's basically just mounted on a relatively simple construction or can be attached to the earpiece. It has an additional receiver, so it's not considered to be too cumbersome for the referee to wear.
12: Obviously, pressure is everything in a World Cup. It means so much to the players, the fans, and those controversial moments have made history in the past. To be able to see that and those exchanges is something kind of really special.
8: Yeah, absolutely. It's often hard as an outsider to judge what's happened, and this might just help in an altercation or, you know, when players are arguing. It just gives you that real sort of sense of emotions, and maybe it just helps you to understand why certain decisions are being made in a certain way. This technology is now allowing us to really immerse ourselves into the game, which just wasn't possible technically many years ago.
5: So if you're not able to travel to the World Cup to support your team, you're still getting closer to the action on the pitch than ever before.
0: And that's Tech Life's Shona McCallum, always on the ball. Three years ago on Tech Life, we asked if artificial intelligence could be a force for good. So among others, we spoke to a leading voice in the industry, Gary Marcus, a scientist, best-selling author, and AI entrepreneur. Marcus is well known for scrutinising and criticising some of the hype around AI, particularly generative AI. And while we spend a fair bit of time on this programme discussing ideas for how AI can help us, we also think it's good to check in with those concerned about its current direction. I caught up with Gary at an event at the University of Edinburgh in Scotland. I asked him if he was noticing a shift in the public's attitude towards AI. Was the shine wearing off?
13: There's more evidence of an AI backlash every day. Like just a couple of days ago, Eric Schmidt, who used to be the CEO of Google, was booed giving a commencement address. Like it's a very different picture. Like 2 years ago, 3 years ago, everybody was excited about ChatGPT and generative AI. But over time, people have come to see that there are limits, as I kept warning people that there were.
0: Do you think they're feeling threatened?
13: Well, some people are threatened in terms of their jobs. Other people are threatened by data centers that are just sort of ripping up the whole planet. So there are lots of people that feel threatened in one way or another.
0: You're here in Edinburgh. We're sitting in a room with a magnificent view over the whole city.
13: Unbelievable,
0: yeah, indeed. Take part in a discussion, I suppose we could say. And I wanted to sort of read the topic of the discussion. Scaling compute is AI industry jargon for spending more and more money on data centers and chips inside those data centers. The big tech firms spend nearly $1 trillion on compute this year, more than a dozen times the cost of the Manhattan Project. Will it turn out to be the worst bet in history? Well, will all this AI spending turn out to be the worst bet in history?
13: Well, so I'm going to give a talk, and that's the argument that I'm going to make. I mean, we don't know how it's going to turn out. But what I would say is it's very speculative to spend, you know, $1 trillion or almost $1 trillion this year and almost $1 trillion next year and so on. You know, to make that work, you have to have like $1.6 trillion a year in revenue from large language models, according to one estimate that I've seen. That means making four times as much as Alphabet made in its biggest year. So NVIDIA, that makes the chips that are in the data centers, they're doing great. I call them the guys who are selling shovels in a gold rush. But the question is, how much gold is there? And if you need to make, you know, $1.6 trillion a year to make your money back, you need a lot of gold there.
0: Is AI a bubble? I guess that's the easy question. And the hard question, if it's a bubble, when's it going to burst?
13: I often think of Wile E. Coyote in the Bugs Bunny cartoons, where he goes over the side of a cliff, but he doesn't actually fall until he looks down. And so some of this is about psychology. When will people realize that maybe the economics here don't make sense? But they are actually starting to. You know, the fact that more people are talking about it is part of a shift in the psychology. The fact that there's a backlash is a shift in the psychology. It also means, like, younger people may not be the customers that they were expecting and so forth. And so I do think eventually it's going to deflate. We will still have large language models, but because every company is making basically the same thing, they'll become cheap, but they won't become a big source of revenue. And a lot of companies are making these data centers and so forth, I think, are going to lose money. What I'm worried about is that it's going to get so bad because they borrowed so much money that the banks are going to be in trouble, and we're going to have a repeat of 2008, and we're going to hear this phrase about too big to fail, the governments are going to bail out these companies, and the taxpayers are going to pay for all of this in the end. That's my biggest worry.
0: One of the things you've been a sort of fairly consistent critic of is generative AI. I wanted to read something you wrote about it. It says, when all is said and done, my best guess is that generative AI will have done significantly more harm to society than good. Although there are some practical use cases, such as coding, it is an inherently unreliable technology. It's ripping apart our educational system, our information ecosphere, and flooding the zone with non-consensual deep fake porn. There are some good things about generative AI, though, aren't there? I mean, we can talk about you know, scientific discoveries. We can talk about saving people from mundane jobs. It's not quite as negative as you painted, is it?
13: Well, first notice that in the actual quote that you read, which I would not change a word of, that I actually point out some positives, right? I say coding is a positive, and I think the strongest use case of generative AI is coding. It helps coders write faster. There are questions there about the security of the code, the stability of the code. In terms of scientific discovery, the best contributions to science have not come from generative AI, which is stuff like chatbots, but from tools like AlphaFold that are purpose-built for very specific problems.
0: So are you kind of making a difference between, say, the kind of technology that would spot early stage cancers in cancer screening, which is one of the uses that's frequently sort of touted as a positive of AI, and the kind of large language model, the chatbot type uses, you know, summarize this document, give me 10 ideas for a pitch for a new business project?
13: That's right. I think the best use cases in medicine are not going to come from chatbots. And we're ripping up our environment to build chatbots. And we're also kind of destroying our social infrastructure for the chatbots. It's really the chatbots that I most dislike in all of this. In principle, I love the idea of using AI for science. That's part of why I went into the field. And AlphaFold is really actually genuinely useful, but it's not a chatbot.
0: What's the risk with AI large language models that worries you most? I mean, people talk about unemployment, people talk about non-consensual imagery. What is it that worries you most?
13: Probably the threat to democracy. I mean, it's hard to choose. There really are multiple threats. Like, what's cool about the technology is you can use it for a lot of different things, coding, brainstorming, etc. But bad actors can use them for a lot of different things, one of which is disinformation campaigns. A second problem that I worry a lot about is cybercrime. Many people started talking about it in the last few months, but I've been warning about it for quite some time, that these systems can very much undermine our defenses around cybercrime. They can launch cyber attacks and so forth, and they're doing that, and they're, you know, faking people in order to, like, get bank notes signed. All kinds of crazy stuff is happening.
0: Where are we going to end up? What's your bet?
13: I'm pretty worried. You know, I wrote a book in 2024 called Taming Silicon Valley, warning that the tech oligarchs were going to take over the world, and that's kind of what's happening. And so, like, in the best case, you have a company like Anthropic that seems a little bit less malevolent, making a constitution that decides how its AI works. But that's still them. That's not, you know, a group that's been elected or something like that. And we're moving towards a world where we're just sort of hoping that the slightly less bad company, does slightly less bad things than the other companies. And we're moving away from a trajectory where governments take any significant role over this, and where, by extension, where voters have any significant control of this. So I think we're moving to a very kind of totalitarian, authoritarian model, and that, you know, that freaks me out.
0: That's AI commentator Gary Marcus with his thoughts on recent developments in AI. Well, without any help from AI, or indeed a quantum computer, we've made it to the end of another edition of Tech Life. If there's any tech on your mind that you want to tell us about, or anything you'd like to share about today's show, you can email us at techlife@bbc.co.uk or WhatsApp us a text message or a voice memo to +44 330 1230 320. This week's show was produced by Tom Quinn and presented by me, Chris Vallance.
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19: I knew a thing or two about cowboys. Like, I grew up watching Bonanza and Gunsmoke and Lonesome Dove reruns. I viewed the cowboy to be the archetype of American independence and grit. But black cowboys, the only black cowboys I knew were Sheriff Bart in Blazing Saddles and Cowboy Curtis on Pee-wee's Playhouse.
20: 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I'm your host, Jennifer Hickson. In this hour, border crossings, big reveals, Saving the High School Musical, and venturing out to discover the world of black cowboys.
19: 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In my head, it was like Soul Train, but everybody was on a horse.
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21: Live from NPR News in Washington, I'm Ryland Barton. Acting Attorney General Todd Blanche told lawmakers today the Trump administration is scrapping plans for nearly $1.8 billion anti-weaponization fund.
22: The reasons for the fund is something that President Trump talked about for a long time, which is the fact that there were a lot of people in this country who had their government weaponized against them. The reasons for the fund, I think, remain as important as they were before, but we are not moving forward with the fund.
21: The fund would have compensated President Trump's allies who believe they've been unjustly investigated and prosecuted. Many Republican senators had pushed the administration to impose limits or scrap the idea altogether. Two controversial U.S. Senate hopefuls were in Washington, D.C. today to rally party support. President Trump met with Ken Paxton, a Texas Republican who's fended off criminal indictments, whistleblower allegations, and an impeachment. Senate Democrats met with Graham Plattner, a Democrat from Maine whose controversies include past Reddit posts and a tattoo recognized as a Nazi symbol. President Trump and Israel's Prime Minister Benjamin Netanyahu have a long history of working together, including starting the Iran war. But NPR's Franco Ordonez reports the relationship has strained over whether to keep up military pressure or look for a diplomatic solution.
23: After Israel launched a new offensive in southern Lebanon Friday, Trump called Netanyahu and told him to call off the attacks, which were upending negotiations with Iran. Aaron David Miller of the Carnegie Endowment for International Peace says Trump's clearly frustrated with the prime minister.
24: The subtext here is, look what you got me into. You persuaded me that at a minimum, the conditions for regime change would be laid as a consequence of what I've done. Trump has to be beside himself with frustration and hot anger.
23: It's just the latest example of how hard it has been for Trump working with Israel when they have different security objectives. Franco Ordonez, NPR News.
21: The Trump administration is dismantling a deep sea observation system that provides data to scientists. NPR's Nate Rott reports.
1: The Ocean Observatory's initiative has provided real-time data on the world's oceans for a decade. It's made up of more than 900 scientific instruments, some calibrated to withstand the intense pressure of the deep sea. And it's helped researchers better understand marine ecosystems, ocean currents, and the effects of global warming. Starting this month, the National Science Foundation says it will begin removing instruments from the system, which cost nearly $50 million annually to operate. The Heritage Foundation, a conservative think tank, recommended closing the system in its Project 2025 playbook, calling it a source of, quote, climate alarmism. Nate Rott, NPR News.
21: Primaries are being held today in California, Iowa, Montana, New Jersey, New Mexico, and South Dakota. This is NPR News. President Trump says he will attend the rescheduled White House Correspondents Association dinner on July 24th. The event was postponed after a shooting incident in April. Federal prosecutors charged a man with attempting to assassinate President Trump at the gala. In Florida, a proposal to reduce property taxes will go before voters this November. From member station WFSU, Tristan Wood reports it was championed by Republican Governor Ron DeSantis.
2: Under the plan, homeowners whose primary residence has a taxable value of $150,000 or less would pay property taxes only for schools beginning next year. That exemption would rise to $250,000 in 2028 and increase with inflation after that. Supporters, including sponsor Republican Senator Brian Avila, say the measure would force local governments to better prioritize spending.
3: I think what this will force is local government officials to actually really do right by the residents in terms of looking at their budgets and prioritizing their spending.
2: It will need support from 60% of state voters to be approved. Over a dozen states are exploring reducing or eliminating property taxes in recent years. For NPR News, I'm Tristan Wood in Tallahassee.
21: Thousands of people in New Zealand have attended one of the world's best-known steampunk festivals. The four-day event in rural Oamaru is a celebration of Victorian aesthetics mixed with science fiction. Unique competitions include teapot racing and parasol dueling. The parallel universe asks what the age of the steam engine might have produced if it had continued to the present day. This is NPR News from Washington.
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0: PRX, this is the Moth Radio Hour. I'm your host, Jennifer Hickson. In this hour, stories about putting fresh eyes on the past, returning to the scene, and finding new details you may have missed the first time around. Whether you see your past through rose-colored glasses or one of those magnifying mirrors that highlights every blemish, whisker, and scar, the passage of time always sheds new light. Our first story is by Ivan McClellan. He told this in Jackson Hole, Wyoming, where we partner with Center for the Arts. Here's Ivan.
1: I was born and raised in Kansas City, Kansas. Go Chiefs. The neighborhood that I grew up in had many sides. It was urban and country at the same time. It was beautiful, and sometimes it could be terrifying. My sister and I would run around in a five-acre field behind our house all summer long, and we would play, and we would eat blackberries until our fingers were sticky, and then we'd run home through the thistle, pick thorns out of our socks on the front porch. And then at twilight, the lightning bugs would come out, and we'd scoop them up in mason jars, throw some leaves in there, screw the lid on tight, poke holes in the top so they could breathe. At night, some nights, gunshots would ring out on the block, and my sister and I would lay on the floor and look up as the police helicopters lit up the street looking for suspects. There were a lot of gangs in the neighborhood, and they would walk around with pit bulls, and whenever they ran across a rival gang member, they would fight their dogs. I wasn't in a gang. I was a nerd and a church kid, but when I ran across this one guy, he would sick his dog on me, and I would go running, and all the backs of my pants got eaten up, and I got really fast. My mom worked two or three jobs to keep us fed, and we were latchkey kids, and we determined it was unsafe to go outside, so we quit going out in that field and playing. As I got closer to the end of high school, my prospects were kind of slim. I could go be a delivery truck driver, I could be a pastor at my uncle's church, or I could go work at the assembly line at the Ford plant. I didn't really want to do any of those things. I wanted to be a photographer. And so I decided I was going to figure out a way out of Kansas. I never felt like I fit in there, and I knew somewhere there was a community where I belonged. So I saved up $500 that summer, and I just upped and moved to New York City. And that money was gone in a week. And I just, like, worked any job that I could get. I didn't know anybody, so I, like, handed out flyers. I blew up balloons. I played guitar in the park. Anything I could do for money, until some way, through a bunch of luck, I got a job as a photographer and a junior designer at an ad agency. I didn't know anything that anybody was talking about. They would say ROI, SEO, KPIs, and I would just nod my head and Google what they had said. And I did that long enough that I actually started to get pretty good at my job, and I got promoted. I went from junior designer to designer. And I went from designer to senior designer, and from senior designer to art director. Every time that I got promoted, I saw fewer and fewer black people around, until I got a job as a creative director, I moved to Portland, Oregon, and I hardly ever saw black people at all. Like, I was in this sea of white men at work, and I was never a culture fit. Like, I understood their culture, but they had no clue who Luther Vandross was. Or they had never stayed up till 2 a.m. watching Showtime at the Apollo. Or they had no idea why I might be afraid of dogs. This led to a case of imposter syndrome. I felt like I didn't belong in the rooms that I was in, that I was going to be found out, thrown out in the street, forced to move back to Kansas. One day I was at a party. I didn't know anybody there except for the person whose birthday it was, and so I was just drinking by myself and sulking in the corner. Somebody tapped me on the shoulder and I turned around and there's a tall black man with a salt and pepper afro. And he introduces himself. He says his name is Charles Perry, says he's a filmmaker. I say, oh, I'm a photographer. What are you working on? He said, I'm working on a movie about black cowboys. I said, what, like a Western? He said, no, like a documentary. I kind of laughed. I was like, oh, there's not enough black cowboys to make a whole documentary. Like, I knew a thing or two about cowboys. Like, I grew up watching Bonanza and Gunsmoke and Lonesome Dove reruns. Like, my school choir used to sing the national anthem at the American Royal Rodeo in Kansas. I viewed the cowboy to be the archetype of American independence and grit. But black cowboys, the only black cowboys I knew were Sheriff Bart in Blazing Saddles and Cowboy Curtis on Pee-wee's Playhouse. So we kept talking, and he said, well, you got to see it for yourself, man. Come with me to a black rodeo in Oklahoma this summer. I said, absolutely. It was exactly the opportunity that I had been looking for. Like, I had never felt more separated from black culture. And it going to a rodeo seemed like the furthest thing from working at a computer that I could think of. And so I went home and I bought my plane ticket and I just sat there for the next few months anticipating what this could possibly be like. In my head, it was like Soul Train, but everybody was on a horse. So August came around and I caught my flight to Oklahoma City. I drove an hour and a half to Okmulgee, parked my car, got out, and got just suffocated by 105 degree heat. It was 105 degrees. It was 100% humidity. As I was walking through the grass, chiggers were biting my ankles, and there were grasshoppers jumping up on my clothes. There was just a haze of barbecue smoke over the entire lawn. I couldn't breathe. And everywhere I looked, there was a white horse trailer glistening in the sun. And there was R&B music and gospel music and hip-hop coming out of the trailers. And everywhere around me, there were black cowboys, thousands of them. I saw young men riding their horses with no shirt, a gold chain, basketball shorts, and Jordans. And they were walking up, hitting on women and talking trash to the other riders. And I saw old men just sitting stoically on their horses, and they had precise Stetsons and trim mustaches, pinky rings, and their shirts were so starched you could hear them crunch when they moved their arms. And the women, bedazzled from head to toe, bedazzled hats, bedazzled shirts with fringe, bedazzled jeans, and they had long braids and acrylic nails, and they were settling down these muscular quarter horses that they were going to be riding 40 miles per hour in the barrel race later that afternoon. Like, I couldn't have fit in any less. I was wearing khakis and wingtips. But I felt so welcomed by this group of people. Everybody was so eager to share a smile, let me take their photo, and share their story. I met a man named Robert Criff. Robert had this leather raisin of a face. And he had this beautiful horse named Summertime. He pulled on her reins, and she put her legs down on the ground like she was bowing. It was so elegant. And he shook my hand. He had these 12 grit sandpaper hands. Mine almost started to bleed because I've got dragonfly wings for hands from working in tech for so long. And he offered me a bottle of water, which I desperately needed at this point because I'm like soaking wet. He's not a bead of sweat on his face. In fact, nobody else at the rodeo was sweating at all. And I looked like I had just gotten baptized. So he was wearing a Kansas City hat. So I said, where are you from? He said, I'm from Kansas City, Kansas. I said, I'm from Kansas City, Kansas. Where about? He said, oh, I live just off of 58th in Georgia. I grew up off of 57th in Georgia. It turns out that he lived on the other side of the 5-acre field from where I grew up. I never saw a horse back there. I never met Robert Criff, but he knew my grandma. He knew my pastor. We went to the same high school. In fact, he told me that half of the people at the rodeo come down from Kansas City every year for their family reunions. I was embarrassed. I felt silly because this entire culture was right under my nose my whole life, and I knew nothing about it. And I felt kind of ripped off because I was hanging out with these criminals chasing me with their dog, and I could have been hanging out with cowboys a field away. It immediately changed my perception of home away from a place of pain and poverty and violence to a place of independence and grit and cowboys. I was proud to be from there. The rodeo started, and a rider rode around the arena carrying a flag, a Pan-African flag. It's the American flag, but it's red, black, and green. And a singer belted out, "Lift every voice and sing." And she sang it with so much sincerity and so much energy that I heard it for the first time. She said, "Sing a song full of the faith that the dark past has taught us. Sing a song full of the hope that the present has brought us." And that to me was what this rodeo was about. What we have been forced to do in slavery, work the land, work with animals, we can now do in a celebratory mood for our own profit and our own entertainment. I photographed that rodeo with absolute joy. And I got home and I looked at the photos and I was just blown back by all of the vibrance and all of the energy and the fashion. It was like I had gone to Oz, clicked my heels back to gray homogenous Portland, but I had proof that I had been there. My favorite photo is of this rodeo queen. Her name is Jasmine Marie. And I asked her to take her photo, and she stands there and throws her hair off of her shoulders. And she's standing there with her chin up and her hair blowing back, and her crown is glistening in the stadium lights. And she looks like actual royalty. I love all of these photos. Whenever I'm feeling separated from the culture, I just open them up and look through them, and I'm immediately taken back to Okmulgee. And I go back every year. I've taken my family with me. I've been to dozens of black rodeos around the country. My work has been featured in museums. It's been featured in magazines and published in a book. And I've seen the figure of the black cowboy elevated in film and television. And it's become a part of a narrative about identities in the West. But I do this so that my kids, when they draw a picture of a cowboy, they'll color it in with a brown face. And I'll do it so that I'll never again forget that this is a part of who I am as a black man in America. Thank you.
0: That was Ivan McClellan. Ivan is a photojournalist and designer. His current photo project, 8 Seconds, focuses on the stories of black cowboys around the country. Ivan lives in Portland, Oregon, with his wife and 2 children. Between May and October, he takes pictures at rodeos around the country. To see some of his beautiful photographs, visit themoth.org. Ivan said he's discovered a bunch of trail riding clubs in the community where he grew up in Kansas. Now when he goes home, he always hangs out with black cowboys. He's mostly on the ground taking pictures, but sometimes he even gets up on a horse. He might even be developing some calluses. In a moment, a woman celebrates her honeymoon without her new husband, and a grown man finds himself, somewhat reluctantly, back in high school when the Moth Radio Hour continues.
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0: This is the Moth Radio Hour from PRX. I'm Jennifer Hickson. In this hour, stories from people revisiting the past. In this next story, a new bride finds a unique way to walk in her husband's shoes. We met Rachel McCormick when we did a storytelling workshop for students at a high school in the Bronx where she was a teacher. She told a story to model the form for the students, and we were so intrigued, we asked her to share more. Here's Rachel McCormick live at a community showcase in the Bronx.
8: I spent my honeymoon in a tent in the desert alone. It was the summer of 2010, and I had just married the man of my dreams. He was funny, smart, and caring. He didn't really speak much English, but I figured, hey, that was something we could work on. We had met 4 years earlier on a soccer field in Poughkeepsie, New York, as I ate a mango on a stick and nursed a sprained ankle. When the game was over, Edvi came up to me and he heaved me over his shoulders so I wouldn't have to limp through the mud, and I was in love. I later learned that Edvi had come to the United States from Oaxaca, Mexico, 1 week before September 11th, 2001. And he had come here by crossing the desert between Sonora and Arizona on foot. Because of this, some people call him illegal. Other people say that he doesn't have papers. I mean, he has plenty of papers, birth certificate, diplomas, tax returns, but none of those papers authorize him to live in the United States. Because of this, Edvi can't travel. He rarely leaves the confines of New York City because he fears deportation. Fear is a big part of Edvi's life, and it's rooted in several near-death attempts to cross the border. In the months leading up to our marriage, we would sit on the couch, and he would tell these stories of having to drink all sorts of nasty things to stay alive in the desert, like water from car radiators and water from cow tanks and even water from his own pee. He told this one story about getting lost in the mountains and having to slaughter a goat from somebody's ranch and roast it over tumbleweeds under the light of the moon. Knowing all of this, a few weeks before our wedding, I told Edvi that I wanted to honeymoon alone in the desert on the border in the same place he had nearly died several times. His reaction, like most other people's, was, why? Well, on one level, I wanted to have one last adventure before I had a bunch of his beautiful babies, and I figured that traveling to the desert was the only thing I could do ethically while my new husband stayed at home working 12-hour shifts as a busboy. I also wanted to see with my own two eyes this border that had transformed Edvi from a human being into an illegal alien. So in honor of Edvi's struggle, I packed a bag and I went to the desert south of Tucson, Arizona to volunteer for 2 weeks with the organization No More Deaths, which, among other things, seeks to end human suffering on the U.S.-Mexico border. When I got there, I thought I knew what to expect based on the tales that Edvi and his friends had told of their perilous journeys. I had even written my senior thesis at Vassar about narratives of violence on the U.S.-Mexico border back in those days when I thought I knew everything. But I was not expecting this. What lay south of the airport and the urban sprawl of Tucson looked more like a cross between a science fiction movie and footage from a foreign war zone than the country I thought I knew. Don't get me wrong, it was absolutely beautiful. Not sand like the Sahara, but bright maroon soil and prickly green plants and animals that howled. As I pitched my tent in the middle of this beauty, I started to notice other things too, like the helicopters that constantly flew overhead and the Border Patrol agents that would jump out of bushes and point their guns at anything that moved, including me. Their weapons should have scared me, but unfortunately, I realized that as a white woman, I was probably safe, whereas somebody brown like Edvi certainly wasn't. In those 2 weeks in the desert, I thought a lot about Edvi. He was my only real connection between what was happening on the border and what was happening at home in New York. I thought about Edvi as he danced at our wedding, and I also thought about him as he cried at our wedding because none of his family could be there. And it wasn't just Edvi that I thought about. I thought about the millions of other people who had made the same decision as him to leave their families behind and walk north. In my first week in the desert, I didn't actually meet any of these migrants, but I saw signs of their presence all around. I saw their footprints in dry riverbeds and discarded backpacks everywhere filled with Red Bull and children's toys and photographs. And in the middle of all this, my task was to work with other volunteers from No More Deaths to leave jugs of water in different spots in the desert. Because if you decide to walk from Mexico over the mountains to some U.S. interstate to get picked up, it's physically impossible to bring enough water with you to survive. So the volunteers and I would spend the daylight hours leaving hundreds of gallons of water in different places, hoping that people would find them and drink them and stay alive. I saw their footprints in dry riverbeds and discarded backpacks everywhere filled with Red Bull and children's toys and photographs. And in the middle of all this, my task was to work with other volunteers from No More Deaths to leave jugs of water in different spots in the desert. Because if you decide to walk from Mexico over the mountains to some U.S. interstate to get picked up, it's physically impossible to bring enough water with you to survive. So the volunteers and I would spend the daylight hours leaving hundreds of gallons of water in different places, hoping that people would find them and drink them and stay alive. At night, we

0: leaving hundreds of gallons of water in different places, hoping that people would find them and drink them and stay alive. At night, we would sleep under the stars as the desert came to life with javelinas and rattlesnakes and so many different people from so many different places walking north. It wasn't until my second to last day in the desert that I actually met one of the people I was trying to help. I had been walking a trail with a couple of other volunteers when we heard this faint groan in the bushes to our right. As we got closer to the noise, we could see that there was a man there lying on his back and struggling to keep his eyes from rolling into the back of his head. As I got even closer, I could see that his lips were cracked and his complexion was nearly gray. I was in shock. All I could think to do was to stare at this man and to check to see if he was alive. And as I looked at his face, I could have sworn that I saw Idvi, my new husband, so far from home and yet so close to death. And on the flight back to New York, all I could think about was this man. Where had he come from? Where had he been going? Had he survived the damages of dehydration and exposure? And I wondered, how had Idvi survived? I'll probably never really know, but frankly, I'm just glad that he did. Thank you.
1: That was Rachel McCormick. Rachel and Idvi eventually had two daughters, Sarah and Anna. They created a happy life in New York City, but spent more than two decades battling the U.S. immigration system. After the 2024 election, they made the tough decision to leave the U.S. and move to Mexico so they could stay together as a family and ensure Idvi's safety. They are adjusting to life in a new country. To learn more about their story, you can visit themoth.org.

0: 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About revisiting your past? 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We'd love to hear. You can pitch us your story by recording it right on our site or call 877-799-MOTH. That's 877-799-6684. 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The musical he mentions is My Favorite Year. And just for context, in the movie version, the lead role is played by Peter O'Toole. Here's Steve Peebles.
1: So I'm playing Templeton the Rat in a production of Charlotte's Web. It runs two shows a week for $30 a show. But it's not really the way that I thought my career was going to go. I'm 2 years out of college. I was a serious actor. Here I am. I get a call from my buddy Jonathan. He says, hey, man, are you doing a show right now? I'm wearing the rat costume. And I'm like, not really. What's up? He says, Maine South is looking for an immediate replacement for My Favorite Year. You'd rehearse 3 days next week. You go on Friday, Saturday. If you don't know, My Favorite Year is a musical about a TV variety show. And Maine South is a high school. And I kind of focus on that detail. I said, Maine South is a high school. And he's like, yeah, the kid playing Alan Swan got caught drinking at a party. But they open tonight, so he's on this weekend, and then you're on next weekend. And, like, I'm a full adult. I'm not trying to do high school musical, let alone an actual musical at an actual high school. And I'm like, okay, so what does this high school want to pay me to learn a show in a week? And he was like, $2,000. And I got in my car, and I got a copy of the script, and I went to the show that night. And guys, it's a great show. Okay, so Alan Swan is this old Hollywood icon who gets called

0: called in last minute as an emergency replacement as a guest host on this variety show. And when he shows up, he's an alcoholic mess, which, like, ouch, but okay, that's in my wheelhouse. And he's ruined his career, he's ruined his life, he's estranged from his daughter, and all he's got to do is pull it together in this week to do this show, and he does this musketeer sketch where he sings and he fights with a sword and he wins his daughter back. I'm excited. And I go to meet the music director, who was my contact, and I said, hey, I'm Steve, we talked on the phone. She said, hey, you're saving my life. When was the last time you played this role? I said, no, I just got the script this afternoon. And she leans in. She narrows her eyes. She says, the only reason I got the board to agree to let me hire an actor is I said I would get somebody who had played the part before. So when was the last time you played this part? And I was like, last summer at my college? She was like, good answer. Let's go meet the director. So like Alan Swan on the back burner, I've got two hallways to figure out how to play Steve Peebles, who has totally played Alan Swan before, but can't do any of the things associated with having played that part. So I meet the director. We go over some scheduling. He's like, is there anything you want to change from like the way that you did it in your last production? And I was like, no, this guy's good. I want to respect his choices. And the fight choreographer is like, how are you with a sword? And it's like, in my production, we did it with daggers, which is not a good lie for a musketeer fighting play. And then we go into another room and we meet the cast and crew who have all been assembled. And the director says, hey, guys, this is Steve. He's going to be taken over as Alan. And that's the sound you hear. And I said, hey, guys, I saw your show tonight. I'm really excited to jump into this with you. And that is the exact response that I get. Because I'm not the understudy in this situation. I'm the outsider who's shouldering out their friend. And I was prepared to do it at a show at a high school. I was not prepared to be in high school again. So I go home and I slam a script through my ear. Because if I don't show up memorized, ready to go, these kids are never going to give me an inch. And I do it. And I show up on Monday, and I'm playing, and I'm singing songs about losing my daughter and destroying my life, and they're playing with me, and then it's Friday, and if you've never gone on as an understudy, it feels a lot like this. You don't really know what's going to happen next, no matter how much you've rehearsed. It's blind adrenaline. It's like Catch Me If You Can. It's just 2 hours of me being like, do you concur? Do you concur? Do you concur? And thank God they keep concurring. And we take our bow, and the audience really erupts because they're so glad their kids got to do their show again, and they're so glad that I'm not a disaster. And it really feels like I gave a $1,000 performance, and I have to do it again the next day, and I'm a little more loose, and I'm having a lot of fun, and I'm climbing the 15-foot ladder to go swinging on this rope at the end of the show, and I'm up there for a while, so I got time to reflect. And I think, man, this stupid gig wound up being a lot of fun. And while I'm reflecting, I think that this stupid gig actually taught me everything that I was supposed to know about being a professional.
1: That was Steve Peebles. Steve is still a professional actor and is an artistic associate with Shattered Globe Theater. He wasn't able to dig up a photo of himself playing Templeton the Rat or his character from the musical, but did send us a picture of himself backstage doing one of his all-time favorite plays, Spamalot. I have something in common with Steve. In college, I also played Templeton the Rat in a production of Charlotte's Web, such a fun role. But then my college contacted my hometown newspaper and sent in a picture of me in costume. The caption read something like, Jennifer Hickson plays a sniveling rat, which was cute, except that the photo that ran right next to my rat portrait was a beautiful headshot of our neighbor's daughter, announcing that she was accepted into the London School of Economics. Perfect. In a moment, a kid graduates high school and leaves Montana behind, but returns many years later to reveal a huge secret when the Moth Radio Hour continues.

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6: Our final story is from Kimberly Reed. She told it in New York City, where WNYC is a media partner of The Moth. 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
7: So I get a phone call from my mom, and she tells me that my father is about to get on an emergency life flight from our home in Montana to go to Denver to get an emergency liver transplant. My mom is kind of perennially optimistic, and she's telling me, don't worry, it's going to be okay. We're going to pull through this. It's going to be all right. But I know something is really wrong. So I get the next flight I can to go from where I'm living here in New York, hoping that I get there before my father dies. And I'm really really glad I got that flight as fast as I did, because I was able to spend a couple hours with my father before he passed away. And before I know it, I'm at the side of his hospital bed with my mom, and we're sobbing because he's passed. My dad was a strong, silent type. Grew up on a farm, and he was one of two town eye doctors. So he could fix anything. You know, he could fix tractors or eyes. He could, you know, no matter what. And he was always doing it, like, behind the scenes. You know, he never wanted to take credit for it. It was apparent that my mom and I and my two brothers were going to have to be fixing things ourselves this time around. And the first thing my mom did was to call my two brothers. One's a year older, one is a year younger. And it was going to be really comforting to see my younger brother. We were really close. He was really going to support me. It was going to be much more complicated seeing my older brother. We'd always had a really complicated relationship. And there was something really big about me that he did not know. And that's that the last time he saw me, years and years before, I was male. He was not aware that I had transitioned from being male to being female. And, you know, I always wanted to tell him. I was trying to find the right time, the right place, trying to, you know, get up the nerve. I was worried about his reaction, maybe that, you know, he was a bit conservative, he had a temper, I didn't know how it was going to happen, and I just kept putting it off and never found the right time. And here we are, at the time where I have to deal with all this stuff. Mark wasn't the only one who didn't know my story. My whole hometown didn't know about me either. And, you know, I was trying to find a way to tell Mark. I just kind of figured with my hometown, I just would never go back there again. So my mom calls my brother and in one phone call tells him that he lost his father and that he now has a sister. And I have to say, Mark was, he was really great. He got off the plane, we met him at the airport, he gave me a hug. But it was awkward, as you can imagine. And, you know, I think we did what a lot of families do at times like that. You just kind of fall back on tradition. And we wanted to do something that my mom and dad had always done every year. Because, you see, it was my father's birthday. He had passed away 20 minutes before before his 65th birthday. So we all went to Applebee's. And we got a slice of sizzling apple pie and put a candle in it. And my brother Mark, who really worshipped my father, got the honor of blowing out the candle. And when he was blowing out the candle, I still remember the expression on his face. He was, you know, trying to process my father's passing. He was figuring out why it had been so long that the two of us hadn't talked, something that really frustrated him. And it was just all kind of coming together. I took a business card out of my purse. It was for this job that Mark didn't even know I had. I had my new name on it. And I wrote my cell phone number on it, and I gave it to Mark. I said, look, you know, we haven't talked for so long, but here, anytime, any place, no barriers, call me anywhere, you know, we can talk anytime you want. And my mom started crying because her, you know, her children were reuniting. And also because, it was, you know, for years she had been running interference between the two of us and using every excuse in the book to explain why I wasn't getting back to him or why, you know, packages to me were being returned because they had the wrong name on them. And, it, you know, her job running interference was over. So Mark was in shock. We were all in shock. I was in shock because I was thinking about the fact that, you know, nobody in my hometown knew. And I'm wondering if I can go back for the funeral, if I should go back, if my mom and my brothers really want me to, really deep down. And I'm thinking that, you know, I never even thought I was going to go back to my hometown, and now I'm being pulled back right into it. As contradictory as it may seem, as soon as there was a reason to go back, I had this really deep, strong yearning to go back. I mean, I had gone to school in New York and San Francisco and traveled all over the world, and this place that I thought of as home, that I think I really repressed, knowing that I couldn't go back there, right? I don't need to go back there. But as soon as there was a reason for me to go back there, a very strong reason, I really, really wanted to go. I wanted to see the house, the only house I had ever known growing up. I wanted to go back to my hometown and these people that, you know, comprise this community that I thought of as home, right? And my mom reassured me that she wanted me to be there, that she, in fact, needed me there for support, my brothers, too. And my mom had a plan to get us there. You know, our family had been separated for a long time, so she had the idea for all of us to rent a car and drive the 20 hours from Denver back to Montana. So before you know it, there we are in the car. You know, my brother hasn't seen me for years, especially not as female, and here we are. And We had so much to do. We were planning his service, my father's funeral service. We were writing his obituary. My mom wanted to figure out, and I did too, wanted to figure out how we could introduce the information about me while still keeping the focus on my father. So she had me driving out in the, you know, across Wyoming, 70 miles an hour. She had me take dictation of her friends, and she wanted to invite them over for tea. So she had this really strategic list. It's like, you invite Judy, and she's going to tell all the people in the arts community that my mom was involved in, and you're going to tell June, and June is going to tell all the people at Dad's office, and we'll find somebody else in the, she's going to tell everybody at the church. And the next night, there they were, 18 of my mom's best friends, and the minister from the church where the service was going to be performed. They're drinking tea. And my mom says, "You all know very well by now that I've lost my husband. And I know a lot of you have wondered what happened to my middle son, who seemed to disappear." And she said, "I want you to know tonight that, you know, I have a daughter, and her name is Kim. And this is my child, and I love my child, and I hope you do too. And we can focus on this tonight. We can talk about this tonight. You all are my ambassadors. If someone has questions at the funeral and I'm caught up in things, I'm going to point them to you and let you tell this story because you can talk about it in a sensitive way." And she, you know, took a couple questions from the people there, and the whole tea party ended slightly different than the tea party we hear about in the news. The whole thing ended with everybody raising their teacups and saying, "Hip, hip, hooray for Kim. Hip, hip, hooray for Kim." There were a couple amens and some applause. And then everybody went home, and I swear there was a brownout from all the simultaneous phone calls that were being made, dispensing the information, right? So then the next night, there was a viewing of my father's body at the funeral home. And I had elected not to go because, you know, I didn't want the focus to be on me. I was going to keep it on everybody and keep it on my father. But my best friend, Tim, from high school, was at the viewing. And he calls me up. He had only known the new me for a couple of days. I hadn't even told him. But he knew me really well. And he knew I was chickening out. And he called me from the funeral parlor, and he said, "Hey, I got a lot of people here that really want to see you. I should probably tell you that the people he's talking about are the football team." Because I used to be on the football team. And so... applause for that. And so Tim says, "Where are you? I got a lot of people who want to see you." I'm like, "Yeah, I don't want to go. And, you know, I want to keep the focus on my dad. I don't want to be there." He's like, yeah, whatever. "Either you come down here or we're going to come up there. What's it going to be?" I said, I come up here, I guess. So before I know it, the football team is at my front door. And a couple of them have cases of beer under their arm. One case gets tossed in the snowbank to keep it cold. It's just like high school. And all of a sudden, they're in my living room. And it's this wake instantly. And this show of support for me and for the memory of my father, right? And they're in my living room. This living room I never even thought I would see again. And people were either laughing or crying, mostly laughing. And I remember looking around the room, and there's Kevin. He was one of the co-captains of the football team with me. And I look over there, and there's my brothers, Mark and Todd. And they were, you know, we were all very close in age, so we had friends in common. And they're telling stories about my dad. And there's, I look over on the couch. And there's Frank. I probably should have also told you that not only was I on the football team, but I was the quarterback. And so I look over on the couch, and there's Frank. He's an offensive lineman. It's the job of an offensive lineman to protect the quarterback. And Frank is protecting me once again 20 years later under very different circumstances. And he's got his arm around my girlfriend. They're laughing and knocking back cans of cheap beer. And that was the moment that I knew things were going to be okay somehow. And there was one more person there that night, and that was my mom. And she told me something that we ended up repeating quite a bit that weekend through the services. She came up and she said, you know, Dad was always fixing things, and it looks like he fixed this too. She said, you know, even though your father has died, you've been reborn. Thank you very much.

0: That was Kimberly Reed. About a year and a half after her father's funeral, Kim went back to Montana to attend her high school reunion. She brought her camera, and her award-winning film, Prodigal Sons, documents that trip. She also directed the feature documentary, Dark Money, which explores political corruption in Montana and elsewhere in the U.S. She also co-wrote an opera that's been performed all over the world. Recently, I got a chance to catch up with Kim about life since her moth story, which she first told in 2011. When you went back to Montana that first time and subsequent times, I'm wondering, what did you expect from people?
1: I tended at that time in my life to presume what other people's reactions to me were going to be instead of letting them have their own reaction. And I was wrong about a lot of people. I thought that there would be rejection there, and there wasn't. You know, I had sort of set up this barrier that wasn't really there. And the fact that that barrier got broken with my father's death and then the subsequent reunification with my brother that happens, I'm just so glad that that happened, because if it hadn't, and if, you know, we hadn't kind of documented that and told those stories, I don't know that I ever would have figured it out. And there's a lot of people that don't. And I think that that's sad. There's a flip side to all of that. I think what happens to me is in the story that I tell for The Moth is a really beautiful story of reunification and love. And it's, you know, still warms my heart to think of it that way. That's not everybody's story. I think it's important to tell my story and to tell stories of trans joy and love, and just the fact that we're just kind of like everybody else, as boring as everyone else. And I mentioned earlier that we've come a long way in the way that our society accepts LGB and especially T folks. But there's a flip side to that, and that's that there's been more talk about trans folks in our society, but that also comes with kind of a dark underbelly of reaction and blowback and especially violence against trans folks. And that's an important thing to acknowledge as we take in these stories of, you know, how far we've come. It's also creating a lot of blowback in certain sectors of our society. I mean, half of the states in the country have laws that are designed specifically to target trans folks and to remove rights that we have right now. So, especially when you're talking about medical treatment for trans kids, I think it's like especially targeted and cruel. And it sort of feels like we're becoming the latest social wedge issue. So, two steps forward, one step back, you know, just keep moving forward.
0: Well, I'm so glad we have your story of how a family can react that hopefully will lead the way for other families, open their hearts up to it.
1: Yeah, that's why we tell these stories, right?
0: That was Kimberly Reed. Visit themoth.org to get a link to the trailers for Kim's films and projects. That's it for this episode. We hope you'll join us next time, and that's the story from The Moth.

This episode of the Moth Radio Hour was produced by me, Jay Allison, Catherine Burns, and Jennifer Hickson, who also hosted and directed the stories in the show, along with Larry Rosen. Co-producer is Vicki Merrick, associate producer Emily Couch. The rest of the Moth's leadership team includes Sarah Haberman, Sarah Austin Jeunesse, Meg Bowles, Kate Tellers, Jennifer Birmingham, Marina Kluche, Suzanne Rust, Brandon Grant, Inga Gladowski, Sarah Jane Johnson, and Aldi Kaza. Moth stories are true, is remembered and affirmed by the storytellers. Our theme music is by The Drift. Other music in this hour from Bill Frisell, Ry Cooter, Irving Berlin, and Soran Mula. 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
8: This is 1A. I'm Jen White. We're discussing public land management around the country, including the situation in the Colorado River Basin, where water levels are dropping dangerously low. Seven U.S. states, Arizona, California, Colorado, Nevada, New Mexico, Utah, and Wyoming, depend on it for their water. We're here with water expert Alex Hager. He's a reporter who covers water and the Colorado River at member station KJZZ in Phoenix. And we're hearing from you. Kathy in Vermont says, it's no surprise to me that the Colorado River is low. We were recently in Colorado on the western side of the Rockies. Everyone was talking about the water situation and knew that it was going to be a dry spring and summer because of the small snowpack. Yet sprinkler systems were still going on automatically for lawns and watering for long periods, and water was flowing into open ditches through the town. Well, we want to hear from you, especially if your community relies on the Colorado River for its water. What do you want states to do to manage a drying Colorado River with less water to go around? Email us at 1A@WAMU.org. Alex, the western U.S. has grown significantly since the first Colorado River agreement again in 1922. More people means more demand for water, but there's less water available. What are some of the difficult decisions these states and cities will need to make as water becomes increasingly scarce?
9: Well, for the most part, cities have done a very good job of stretching out the water supply across growing populations. A lot of cities, major ones, Denver and Phoenix, and often a lot of their suburbs, will brag about the fact that they're using the same amount of water today as they did sometimes four or five decades ago because of conservation programs and bringing their use into balance, even as those populations have grown. But that demand has been quite steady over the decades. And right now, when we look at where to cut back on water use, two things often come up. The first conversation is mostly about agriculture. The significant majority of the Colorado River's water is used for agriculture.
8: And this is a good place to note that California, Southern California, is a major user of water from this system. And California grows almost half of the vegetables consumed in the U.S. and more than three-fourths of the fruit and nuts. So it's not just a problem for Western states. This is a problem for the entire country.
9: That's right. That's right. Something of like 70% of the nation's wintertime vegetables come from just a few growing regions in interior Southern California and the far western part of Arizona. So the reason that we have fresh salads and broccoli on shelves at grocery stores across America in the colder parts of the year is because we have created a system that takes Colorado River water to irrigate crops in the desert. However, they use the significant majority of the river's water. And so their there is a belief among many that that is the first place that reductions should come from, simply because that sector uses the significant majority of water. Because of the legal structure of how water gets allocated throughout the region, it would be not very easy to just snap your fingers and say these regions are going to use less. But we have seen a lot of plans that propose making cutbacks to the amount of crops that are grown in some of those regions, or the amount of water that is used on crops in those regions. A lot of times, the farmers that do that growing would be compensated with money from the federal government. Whether there is money to pay them on the table right now has been a little bit of an open question under the Trump administration, but it does appear that some plans going forward might still include payments for farmers. The second place that we're looking at water reductions, of course, is in cities, is closer to home. The single largest user of water in most cities in the Colorado River Basin is outdoor irrigation, so growing lawns and gardens at people's homes, you know, putting grass in front of office buildings and other public places. And so when we look at reductions in that relatively small slice of water that is being used for cities and not agriculture, at the end of the day, most reduction programs, most water conservation programs in the cities where we live are focused on bringing down, you know, growing grass in places where grass is not native and that sort of thing.
8: When we talk about less water for agriculture, Alex, could that have knock-on effects for the rest of the country? So many conversations right now about affordability, the price of groceries. If we're talking about farmers growing less, could that mean we end up paying more for that salad or that peach that we want to get in December?
9: It is possible. It is possible. I think the single, I don't want to say it, the single largest here, but a large amount of the water that is used in those growing districts in California and Arizona goes to the growth of alfalfa, which is used for feed for cattle and livestock. And so one of the places where we might start to see price effects if we made significant reductions to the amount of water used for agriculture from the Colorado River would be the price of beef and dairy.
8: Well, we're hearing from lots of our listeners about desalination plants. Dennis says, my suggestion is the federal government needs to step in and build several desalinization plants to help accommodate what's needed in California. Then the other states can deal with the water where it's at, and some of the water from the desalination plants may be able to go to Arizona. The other thing that needs to happen is the price of water needs to drastically increase in places like Arizona. I lived in Arizona briefly in 1985. Coming from Michigan, I could not believe the amount of water being used in Arizona. Golf courses, people's lawns, you name it, it's a desert. Nobody should have a lawn in Phoenix. And another of you shared this, San Diego now has a desalination plant and produces a surplus of water that they sell to surrounding areas. This is certainly something that wealthier coastal areas like Los Angeles and San Francisco could afford to do. Alex?
9: That's a great question, and it's one I get all the time. And I have looked into this. I've been to that desalination plant in San Diego to report a story. I think it's tempting to think that we can engineer our way out of this problem, but there are reasons why that might not be such a simple fix. So the desalination plant in San Diego, it is the largest desal plant in the Western Hemisphere. It is very big, it is very expensive to run, and at the end of the day, it only produces about 10% of the water used by San Diego County alone. This is the largest one on the continent. So it would be difficult and expensive to do that at scale, and water experts say there are cheaper ways to free up water. You can take significantly less money and go to farmers and pay them to not use the water they are using. You can go into cities and build facilities that take sewage and clean it back up into drinking quality water right on site without ever leaving the city to help cities stretch out the water that they already have. Desalination might be part of the fix in the long term, but because it's so expensive and so difficult to do at scale, it won't be the entire solution. There's one negotiator on the Colorado River who often likes to say that we are not going to solve this problem with a silver bullet, but we might solve it with silver buckshot. So something like desalination will be one piece of that silver buckshot, along with conservation in cities, along with paying farmers to use less, along with recycling the water that we already use in cities.
8: We got this from Ron in Dallas. He writes, absolutely the first thing that should be done in the Southwest is exemplified in Las Vegas. All water features, I'm thinking of the Bellagio and Venice, should be shut down and emptied. Second, lawns should be illegal. And Xeriscape.
9: Desalination might be part of the fix in the long term, but because it's so expensive and so difficult to do at scale, it won't be the entire solution. There's one negotiator on the Colorado River who often likes to say that we are not going to solve this problem with a silver bullet, but we might solve it with silver buckshot. So something like desalination will be one piece of that silver buckshot, along with conservation in cities, along with paying farmers to use less, along with recycling the water that we already use in cities.
8: We got this from Ron in Dallas. He writes, absolutely the first thing that should be done in the Southwest is exemplified in Las Vegas. All water features, I'm thinking of the Bellagio and Venice, should be shut down and emptied. Second, lawns should be illegal and xeriscaping should become mandatory.

0: Leningrad regional governor said 30 had been brought down. Ukrainian sources say an oil refinery was hit, but that hasn't been confirmed.
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5: This is the BBC World Service, and coming up after the news, the global story. A major BBC investigation has uncovered serious allegations of abuse on a reality show, Married at First Sight UK, that's a major hit around the world. After a series of reality TV scandals, and with formats becoming ever more extreme, could it be time for a reckoning in the industry? Join me, Tristan Redman, in 2 minutes.
0: BBC News with Oliver Conway. The United States and Iran have exchanged fire in the Gulf as their ceasefire comes under further strain. The US said Iranian missiles and drones aimed at Kuwait and Bahrain had been shot down. Iran said it was retaliating against attack on Keshem Island. The Trump administration has confirmed that it's dropped a plan for a $1.8 billion fund to compensate people who claim they were victims of unfair political prosecution. The decision followed a backlash from Republicans who called the fund an ethical and political disaster. Microsoft has unveiled a new quantum computing chip. It says Majorana 2 is 1,000 times more reliable than its predecessor. Quantum computers may be able to solve problems that would take conventional computers thousands of years. Russia says its air defences have been responding to a Ukrainian drone attack on the area around St. Petersburg. The Leningrad regional governor said 30 drones had been brought down. Ukrainian sources say an oil refinery was hit. That hasn't been confirmed. Tropical storm Jiangmi is ripping through Japan's main island Honshu as it heads towards Tokyo with winds of up to 90 kilometres an hour. Transport has been disrupted and power supplies cut to nearly 60,000 homes. The leaders of Australia and the Solomon Islands have agreed to negotiate a comprehensive new treaty. It's a victory for Australia as it competes with China for influence in the South Pacific. Californians are deciding who can run for governor in November to replace Gavin Newsom. The leading candidates are Democrats, a former health secretary and a billionaire who favours taxing the rich, as well as a Republican backed by President Trump. And the American R&B singer Peabo Bryson has died at the age of 75. He was best known for his vocals on two Disney classics, Beauty and the Beast and A Whole New World from Aladdin. BBC News.
5: We have a brilliant episode for you today that showcases some important BBC investigative journalism, but I need to give you a heads up that it contains graphic descriptions of alleged sexual offences and misconduct, and it includes descriptions which some listeners might find distressing. There's also a mention of suicide, so please take care while listening. The reality TV boom is more than 25 years old at this point. Even if you tuned out these shows a while ago, you're probably aware of some of the scandals that have dogged the industry. Big beasts like America's Next Top Model or Love Island have all been at the centre of controversies. Since the big shows from the early days, reality TV has atomised. There are dozens, maybe even hundreds of shows chasing increasingly extreme formats. Now the BBC has a major investigation uncovering serious allegations of abuse on Married at First Sight UK, a format that's a huge hit around the world. Whether you watch shows like this or not, whether you're in the UK or the US or elsewhere, Could a scandal like this be the one that finally provokes

0: Voters in six states are weighing in on primary elections, and all eyes are on California and Iowa. Democratic voters in Iowa are choosing their candidate for a key Senate race. And in California, they picked the two candidates who will compete to replace Gavin Newsom as governor. What the outcome means for the months before the midterms. That's on the next morning edition from NPR News.
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2: 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We'll talk to the acting FEMA head and to the emergency management director of North Carolina on its recovery from a devastating storm last year. 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
6: Live from NPR News in Washington, I'm Dave Mattingly. It's not yet clear which two candidates for governor in California will advance to the November runoff. At this hour, Republican Steve Hilton is leading the vote count ahead of Democrats Javier Becerra and billionaire Tom Steyer. Hilton was sounding confident as he spoke to supporters last night.
7: We've got the rebel spirit. We've got the hustle. We've got the attitude. We've got everything we need to make California golden again, except for a good governor. And very soon, we will have that as well.
6: Becerra was sounding just as confident when he addressed his supporters in California.
8: After all the exhausting ads are run, the pundits are spun, and the billionaires try to buy their way in, it's the people, only the people, who get the last word. And tonight, the people of the great state of California, in the greatest nation on earth, have spoken.
6: The Associated Press has yet to call the race for any of the gubernatorial candidates seeking to replace outgoing Governor Gavin Newsom in the November election. Los Angeles Mayor Karen Bass has advanced to a November runoff as she seeks re-election. It's not yet clear who she'll face in the election. This is NPR News from Washington. The president says he plans to attend the rescheduled White House Correspondents Association dinner. It was postponed in April after an armed man tried to storm a hotel ballroom where the event was taking place in Washington, D.C. NPR's Franco Ordonez has more.
9: This year's annual gala affair in April was cut short when a man armed with a shotgun, handgun, and knives attempted to run through a security checkpoint at the Washington Hilton, where Trump and members of his cabinet had just sat down for the event. Trump announced on social media that the rescheduled dinner would take place at the Waldorf Astoria Hotel in Washington, D.C. He wrote that it was a sign of strength and fortitude, and called it a, quote, very good thing because we cannot allow lunatics to change our way of life. The president of the White House Correspondents Association, Weijia Zhang, says in an email to members that the July event will be

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1: The NHL Stanley Cup Final. The Golden Knights beat the Carolina Hurricanes 5-4. Game 2 is tomorrow night. The NBA Finals get underway tonight between the New York Knicks and the San Antonio Spurs. I'm Dave Mattingly, NPR News in Washington.
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7: It's Morning Edition from NPR News. 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
8: And I'm Leila Fadel in Washington, D.C. An uncivil war within CBS News in 60 Minutes broke into the open light last night. CBS fired veteran correspondent Scott Pelley. New editor-in-chief Barry Weiss has sought to assert control of the network's news division and 60 Minutes, its most prestigious and profitable news program. After she fired two of its award-winning correspondents and its executive producer, Pelley accused the show's new executive producer of being unqualified for the job and Weiss of trying to murder the show. NPR's David Folkenflik has been covering the story and joins us now. Good morning, David.
9: Good morning, Leila.
8: So how did these internal tensions become so combustible?
9: Well, this was a staff meeting on Monday that boiled into the open. The way to think of it from a bit of a distance is you're seeing a group of people who had previously been outsiders trying to take control of an insular culture. Mm-hmm. 60 Minutes is the most watched TV news show in America. You had Barry Weiss, who was brought in just last October from the News and Views site, the Free Press, the center-right site at that, with no experience in television. Deciding she wanted to assert control of this, this property, perhaps the most valuable at CBS News. She fired top executives of the show last week. She ousted two correspondents. And concerns had bubbled up in recent months about Weiss's involvement and editing of the show, that she had been accused of holding up stories and inserting material more favorable to President Trump and to Israel. She brought in a new executive producer with no TV news experience also named Nick Bilton. And Scott Pelley at this meeting Monday told Milton that he wasn't welcome, he wasn't qualified, and he trotted out that murder line saying Weiss was trying to murder the show.
8: Yeah, and so I'm hearing you say, this is the most watched TV news show in America. It's prestigious, it's profitable. So what is CBS actually trying to achieve here?
9: Well, Weiss came in and she had been openly concerned about what she contends is sort of anti-Trump bias in the mainstream media and CBS itself. Mm-hmm. She and Bilton said that what they're really trying to do is refashion 60 Minutes for the digital age. But it's worth understanding also the context in which she was brought in. David Ellison only took over CBS's parent company Paramount last summer with the approval of President Trump's regulators. He's now seeking approval from the Trump administration for a much bigger deal to take over Warner Brothers Discovery's, the parent company of HBO, and not unrelatedly, CNN. And he and his father, the co-founder of Oracle, have essentially allied themselves with the president in their pursuit of doing

0: claims during a routine pre-launch engine test. Blue Origin's Dave Limp says the company was able to assess the damage of the pad and is optimistic the team can repair it. He says tanks that store propellant at the pad are in good shape, and parts of future rockets that were stored at the pad are also in good shape. A massive launch tower that was damaged by the explosion can also be repaired, he said, and doesn't need to be completely rebuilt. In the days that follow the explosion, aerospace experts anticipated at least a year before Blue Origin could fly again. That's good news for NASA. Blue Origin and its Blue Moon lander are critical to the agency's plans to return humans to the moon. I'm Brendan Byrne in Orlando.
1: Cloudy skies today with a chance of showers, highs in the lower 80s. Remaining cloudy tonight with a stray shower or thunderstorm possible. Overnight lows in the lower 70s. Tomorrow, cloudy in the morning with a few showers developing in the afternoon. Highs in the upper 80s. And cloudy Thursday night with overnight lows in the lower 70s. It's 76 degrees in Fort Myers. 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
3: It's Morning Edition from NPR News. I'm Leila Fadel in Washington, D.C.
4: And I'm A. Martinez in Los Angeles, California. The Trump administration's plan for a nearly $1.8 billion fund to pay people who claim to have been targets of politicized investigations are over.
3: Yeah, that's what Acting Attorney General Todd Blanche told Congress on Tuesday. For almost 2 weeks, the Trump administration has faced political blowback over the idea that it would hand out money from what it called an anti-weaponization fund.
4: NPR Justice correspondent Ryan Lucas was watching that congressional testimony. Ryan, what was this hearing about and what did Blanche have to say?
5: So Blanche was on the Hill for a hearing before House lawmakers that was focused on the Justice Department's budget. But there's been a lot of chatter about this nearly $1.8 billion fund that the department has created to compensate people who believe they were victims of politicized prosecutions. A day earlier, the Justice Department had put out a statement that it would abide by a court ruling, putting the fund on hold until at least June 12th while a lawsuit challenging it plays out in court. And then at yesterday's hearing, Blanche was asked what the department's plans were after that date. He said the department is dropping its plans for the funds, full stop. And Blanche then added this in an exchange with New York Democrat Grace Meng.
6: The reasons for the fund, I think, remain as important as they were before, but we are not moving forward with the fund.
7: Not moving forward ever?
6: Correct.
7: Oh, there's no more fund then.
5: Now, Blanche was asked to put that into writing, and he said, in essence, he sees no reason to do that, which was cause for a bit of skepticism.
4: Okay, so Blanche says no more fund ever, but as legendary radio broadcaster Paul Harvey used to do, Ryan, let us know the rest of the story.
5: Right. Well, remember, this fund was created as part of a settlement between Trump and the Justice Department to end Trump's $10 billion lawsuit against the IRS over the leak of his tax returns. Trump wouldn't get any money from the fund, but as part of the deal, the IRS is barred from pursuing any claims, any probes, any audits against Trump, his family, or his companies over past tax issues. And Blanche told lawmakers that part of the settlement still stands. It is still in effect. So in other words, Trump, his family, his businesses are still shielded from IRS investigations of past tax returns.
4: All right. So how did that go down with members in Congress?
5: Well, look, from the beginning, Democrats have railed against this whole settlement. They say this was a slush fund for the president to dole out taxpayer money to his supporters and allies at a time, Democrats note, when a lot of Americans are really struggling to make ends meet. And a lot of Democrats say Blanche's announcement just falls short. Senator Elizabeth Warren, for example, said that promises are not enough here. She says this fund needs to be blocked in law. And she also noted that under this arrangement, Trump, as I just said, remains shielded from IRS scrutiny.
4: What about Republicans?
5: Well, yeah, Republicans are really the bigger question here. This fund has been a rare issue where we have seen a lot of members of the GOP, particularly in the Senate, publicly come out against President Trump. Many of the Republicans dislike the possibility that Capitol rioters who attacked police on January 6, 2021, could have received payouts. That Republican pushback has held up some of the administration's legislative priorities, including most notably

0: funding for immigration enforcement. Now, Senate Majority Leader John Thune said yesterday he hoped that Blanche's statement would ease Republican concerns that have held up immigration funding and give the party the votes that it needs to ultimately push that funding bill over the line.
1: All right, that's NPR's Ryan Lucas. Ryan, thanks a lot.
0: Thank you.
2: There are no approved vaccines for the kind of Ebola that's currently spreading in Central Africa. This week, three candidates are getting fast-tracked. Global vaccine nonprofits are spending tens of millions of dollars for development and testing. But even with all that money, it'll likely be several months before any vaccines are given to people. Here to discuss is NPR's global health correspondent, Jonathan Lambert. Good morning and welcome to the program.
3: Thanks, Ailema.
2: So tell us more about these new investments.
3: So there are two. One is to fund all the testing and make sure that manufacturers make enough actual doses to do all that testing. The Coalition for Epidemic Preparedness Innovations, or CEPI, is giving over $60 million to three vaccine makers. Each is developing a vaccine to target the Bundibugyo species of Ebola. Mm-hmm. That's the one that's behind this current outbreak in the Democratic Republic of Congo and Uganda. The other investment is from Gavi, another vaccine nonprofit. They announced they'll spend about $40 million to buy all these vaccines, assuming that eventually they're shown to work and get approved. This big kind of upfront investment is sort of similar to what was done during the COVID-19 pandemic when it wasn't clear which vaccines under development would end up working.
2: So it sounds like they're hedging their bets to make sure that once a vaccine is shown to work, there's enough of it.
3: Exactly.
2: So what are the different candidates?
3: So there are three, and each has potential benefits and drawbacks mm-hmm. in terms of how soon they can potentially help slow down this outbreak. One promising candidate is from IAVI, a vaccine nonprofit. It's using the same approach as an Ebola vaccine that's already been approved called Ervebo, but it targets Bundibugyo. And its biggest strength is that it is similar to this one that's been approved and that has been shown to work before. And this one has gone through some animal testing. The drawback is that it's just hard to make. IAVI says it could take 7 to 9 months to just manufacture enough doses to do clinical trials in the field.
2: I mean, it's spreading. That's a long time.
3: Yeah, definitely. And time is important. The faster that a vaccine gets developed, the sooner it can help save lives. And the other candidates might be faster. One is from the University of Oxford. It's using the same kind of approach as the Oxford AstraZeneca COVID vaccine. And they say it could be ready for testing in like a month or two. But then they have to test it in animals and then in people. And that takes time. The third candidate is an mRNA vaccine from Moderna. As we learned during COVID, mRNA vaccines can be made really fast, but this candidate is in very early stages of testing too.
2: This is an ongoing outbreak. I mean, how difficult is it to do the testing in a situation like this?
3: Yeah, it's definitely a challenge, but it's been done in previous Ebola outbreaks. At a basic level, researchers will have to give out these Ebola vaccines and track how well they protect people from getting the disease. That could be especially tough in this outbreak, though. The epicenter is in an area of Northeast DRC with a lot of ongoing conflict. Already, there have been attacks on health clinics there, and there's a mistrust of outsiders in this region. And that could make enrolling participants in the trials and following them more difficult. So that means it'll likely be many months before vaccines start to play a role in controlling the outbreak.
2: Okay, if that happens, what does an Ebola vaccination campaign look like?
3: So first off, healthcare workers get vaccinated, since they're especially at risk caring for Ebola patients. But beyond that, health officials use this strategy called ring vaccination. Once a suspected case pops up, they try to create this sort of ring or wall of vaccines around that person to try to stop the virus from spreading. Mm-hmm. And in previous outbreaks, it's been super effective. Whether it will work in this one, time will tell because there's still a lot of steps to go.
2: Yeah, that's NPR's Jonathan Lambert. Thank you, John.
3: Thank you.
2: This is NPR News.
4: 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I'm John Davis. Ahead, Alphabet, the parent company of Google, is offering new equity in the company. It plans to sell $80 billion in stock to invest in, you guessed it, AI. Big tech is expected to spend more than $700 billion on AI infrastructure this year. So what does that mean for company revenue? Details in the Marketplace Morning Report coming your way in about 8 minutes. Cloudy skies today with a chance of showers, highs in the lower 80s. Remaining cloudy tonight with a stray shower or storm possible, lows in the lower 70s. It's 6:43. Good morning.
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4: Live from WGCU News, I'm John Davis. South Florida leads the state when it comes to boating accidents and fatalities. WGCU senior environmental reporter Tom Bayless has the latest Florida boating statistics to help residents and visitors prepare for boating safety.
15: Florida is the busiest boating state in the country, with more than 1 million registered boats. Most boating dangers announce themselves. A pop-up storm, a big wake. Another boat coming too fast can sound alarms. One killer does not.
16: So one risk that people really don't think about is open-air carbon monoxide poisoning. And unfortunately, there are fatalities each year from carbon monoxide poisoning on a boat. And one thing to remember is that carbon monoxide is odorless. So, you're not going to smell that when you're out on the boat.
15: That's Peg Phillips, director of the National Safe Boating Council, who works with parents of children who have gone to sleep on the back of the family boat and never gotten up. Carbon monoxide pools at the back of the boat, getting worse whenever the vessel slowed down, like in a long no-wake or manatee zone. Add calm air, and the odorless gas has nowhere to go. Phillips says parents often wave off the warning signs because they're similar to motion sickness.
16: The other thing to remember about it is the symptoms of carbon monoxide toxicity are kind of the same as seasickness. So if you start feeling lightheaded, maybe a little nauseated, get a little bit of a headache, you might think about carbon monoxide, right? Especially if you don't normally have seasickness. And especially with children, because their lung capacity is smaller. So we unfortunately work with some families that have lost small children, and they had spent the day out on the boat, had a great day, were headed back in, and found themselves in a long no-wake zone, which we have a lot of those in Florida. You find yourself in a manatee zone, you might be in that no-wake zone for 10, 15 minutes, which means you're going at idle speed. And if there's not much wind, if it's a very calm day, carbon monoxide can build up on that vessel.
15: Captain Phillips says the most important boating safety tip is to wear a life jacket. Not wearing a life jacket on board, she said, is like riding in a car with no seatbelt. You wouldn't wait until an accident started and reach for your seatbelt. It would be too late. But every year, the same grim detail repeats. A majority of people found dead in the water were not wearing a life jacket.
16: The same applies with a stowed life jacket. If you've got it under a seat or in some kind of compartment, you're not going to have time to get to that before you find yourself in the water. So just go ahead and wear it. And in Florida, I would highly recommend looking at inflatable life jackets or boat packs because they're not hot, very comfortable. So I would look at some of those options.
15: The same gap shows up behind many of the crashes themselves. Most captains have never taken a formal boating course. Lee, Collier, and Charlotte are among the top 10 counties in Florida with the most boating crashes.
16: And the behavior change is boaters wearing life jackets, boaters getting their state-specific education, boaters maybe getting some on-water training. The combination of those two things are definitely saving lives.
15: It's important we do better, because boating isn't just a way to relieve stress, strengthen family bonds, and have fun. It's super huge business. The National Marine Manufacturers Association says the economic impact of boating in Florida is over $31.3 billion. And Florida has more documented vessels, with more than 1.2 million. That includes traditional vessels you would think of as boats, but also dinghies, personal watercraft, canoes, and paddle boards. More than 100,000 jobs throughout the state are tied to Florida's obsession with boating, and the state's boat owners spend billions of dollars every year on new boats, engines, and aftermarket supplies. And the rules apply to all. Even a paddleboard counts as a vessel in Florida. Anyone on one has to carry a life jacket, and after dark, a white light that can be seen from every direction.
16: They always say stay hydrated while you're out on the boat, but let's save the alcohol till you get back to shore.
0: The boats keep coming. The crashes keep happening. Captains are still not getting trained. But the good news is that last year, despite all that, more boaters lived. That means the recent numbers show that through the efforts of people like Captain Phillips and her National Safe Boating Council, people out on the water are safer.
4: That was WGCU Senior Environmental Reporter Tom Bayless on WGCU-TV's Southwest Florida in Focus. You can watch the full report with the WGCU app or at WGCU.org. 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
18: From Marketplace, I'm Nancy Marshall Genzer. In Washington, the Trump administration is proposing new tariffs on 60 countries. This comes a day after the president lowered tariffs on some agricultural and manufacturing machinery. Now the administration might hike different import taxes to partially replace the ones struck down by the Supreme Court in February. Marketplace's Nova Safo has the details.
19: The U.S. Trade Representative's office says it has completed probes into 60 countries looking at forced labor violations. It wants to impose tariffs of 10% or 12.5%. Among the countries involved, Mexico, Canada, China, and the European Union. There will be exceptions for some products, including rare earths and pharmaceuticals. The Trump administration has been seeking to rebuild its global tariffs under new authorities after the Supreme Court invalidated the use of emergency powers. One of the most direct legal pathways available is unfair trade practices investigations. I'm Novosoff for Marketplace.
18: Alphabet, the parent company of Google, is doing something it hasn't done in 20 years, offering new equity in the company. It plans to sell $80 billion worth of stock and use the money to invest in, you guessed it, AI. Big tech is expected to spend more than $700 billion on AI infrastructure this year, and the spending spree is hitting a turning point, consuming almost all of the revenues these companies bring in. Marketplace's Megan McCarty-Carino has more.
20: Before the AI era, Alphabet, Microsoft, Amazon, and Meta were basically cash printing machines. They made so much more money than they spent, they regularly bought back their own stock, giving billions to their shareholders, says Jacob Bourne, a tech analyst at eMarketer.
21: These were the biggest cash giants of the modern economy, and now, in just a matter of a couple years, that's changing.
20: He says their free cash flow, the amount of revenue left over after infrastructure investments, is dwindling. Amazon is already burning more cash than it makes, and Meta will likely follow later this year. If current patterns hold, Alphabet could see spending exceed revenues next year, says Daniel Newman at Futurum Group.
22: Every one of these businesses is firmly under the belief that if they don't spend, that there is an existential risk to their business's longevity.
20: To continue blazing ahead in the AI race, tech companies have moved beyond spending revenues, relying on corporate bonds, joint ventures with private creditors, and now equity offerings to ratchet up the spending.
22: It's this sort of aggressive prisoner's dilemma of we will not be outspent.
20: The stock market has largely rewarded these moves, says business professor Eric Gordon at the University of Michigan. But he warns the mood could change.
23: You got to get some kind of return on that money. And when the money that you've put in is that big, you got to get a lot of money back.
20: Investors are going to want to see that AI can be a cash printing machine, too. I'm Megan McCarty-Carino for Marketplace.
18: Let's do the numbers. The Dow, S&P, and NASDAQ futures are mixed in the 1 to 3/10% range, with the Dow future down 212 points.
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18: In the late 1990s, figure skating was one of the most watched sports in America. There were competing tours, made-for-TV specials, and household names like Michelle Kwan. Skating has lost some of its mainstream popularity, but that might be about to change, as Oregon Public Broadcasting's Lillian Karabake explains.
24: Inside Portland's Memorial Coliseum, a sold-out crowd of figure skating fans are on their feet for Stars on Ice. The skating tour is seeing record turnout that hasn't happened for decades. After Team USA's gold at the Olympics in Milan, interest in figure skating is at its peak. And that can mean dollars.
25: In that Olympic year, it's really an opportunity for athletes to get a lot of new eyes and perspectives on them and hopefully leverage that into financial opportunities.
24: That's Olympic ice dancer Evan Bates. He has seen this over the 5 Olympics he's competed in, but
25: this time feels different. I think, of course, the success of Team USA is unprecedented and huge, and we have the names and the personalities to hopefully keep people coming back for more.
24: Bates took home 2 medals from Milan with his partner and wife, Madison Chalk.
26: Want to just seize the opportunities that come around once every 4 years.
24: But the window for those big-name sponsorships is typically short in a niche sport like figure skating.
1: Figure skating analyst Jackie Wong says this Olympic cycle produced something the sport hasn't seen: breakout mainstream appeal in Alyssa Liu and Ilya Malinin.
2: They both have a kind of star quality that American audiences really like.
1: And they're both cashing in. Malinin is sponsored by Coca-Cola, Samsung, and Google, among others. Liu won 2 gold medals in Milan and became the only figure skater signed with Nike.
2: Elite skaters in the U.S. are trying to figure out, how do I finish wringing out the marketability of this kind of short attention span period where they are known?
1: The skating world is hoping that this Olympic bounce lasts longer than just a few months. Backstage at Stars on Ice, producer Byron Allen said he's optimistic that this is the boost the sport needs to bring it back to its 90s heyday.
3: The more marketable talent you've got, the more marketable a show you have. And we haven't had this kind of star power in a long time.
1: Allen says tours like this are also an investment in skating's future. Learn to skate programs usually see about a 10% bump in enrollment after the Olympics. But United States figure skating estimates that's closer to 30% this year.
3: My job is to create the next generation of stars.
1: And maybe one of those athletes will be as marketable and likable as this generation. In Portland, I'm Lillian Kerbake for Marketplace.
18: And in Washington, I'm Nancy Marshall-Genzer with the Marketplace Morning Report from APM, American Public Media.
4: 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I'm John Davis. Coming up, pop legend Barry Manilow got his start writing jingles for commercials.
5: It taught me how to write a pop song because the rules are the same. You've got to grab the listener within the first 15 seconds. You need a catchy hook.
4: Manilow is now 83 and recovering from surgery, but he also has a new album to share. That's coming up in about 20 minutes. Cloudy today with a chance of showers. Afternoon highs in the lower 80s. Remaining cloudy tonight with a stray shower or thunderstorm possible. Lows in the lower 70s. It's 7 o'clock. A newscast from NPR and WGCU is just ahead.
8: Good morning. What do results from last night's primary elections say about how the battle over Congress will play out in November? We get analysis from the Cook Political Report on this hour of Morning Edition from NPR News. Former Republican Congressman George Santos ran on a series of lies. Prosecutors appear to be investigating another. I'm Amy Martinez.
9: And I'm Leila Fadel. Santos posted he was going to the State of the Union, but he bet that he wouldn't, which is exactly what happened. Also, Scott Pelley accused CBS's editor-in-chief of trying to murder 60 Minutes. CBS fired him. And Barry Manilow on trying to write like Billie Eilish, and the greatest compliment for a songwriter, singing their songs in the car. It's Wednesday, June 3rd. On this day in 1880, Alexander Graham Bell demonstrated how to send sound using light. The news is next.
10: Live from NPR News in Washington, I'm Korva Coleman. The U.S. and Iran have once again exchanged fire. The Pentagon says U.S. forces fired a missile at a ship to stop it from reaching Iran's main oil terminal on Kharg Island. NPR's Aya Batrawi reports.
27: Iran fired missiles at U.S. forces in Kuwait and Bahrain. Kuwait says drones then hit its airport, wounding several people. Iran's Revolutionary Guard says the attacks last night were in response to U.S. strikes on its Qishim Island near the Strait of Hormuz. The Guard says it targeted the U.S. Navy's Fifth Fleet in Bahrain and air bases in Kuwait, causing damage. U.S. Central Command says Iran's attacks failed to hit their target. CENTCOM also says its attacks on a military ground control station on Qishim Island were, quote, self-defense strikes in response to attempted attacks by Iran across the region, without specifying further. Meanwhile, President Trump said the U.S. and Iran continue to exchange messages on a deal to end the war. Aya Batrawi, NPR News, Dubai.
10: The White House says it is dropping a plan to create a nearly $1.8 billion fund. This would be used to pay people who claim they were targets of political investigations. NPR's Ryan Lucas says acting U.S. Attorney General Todd Blanche explained the decision in congressional testimony yesterday.
0: The Justice Department had put out a statement that it would abide by a court ruling, putting the fund on hold until at least June 12th while a lawsuit challenging it plays out in court. And then at yesterday's hearing, Blanche was asked what the department's plans were after that date. He said the department is dropping its plans for the funds, full stop. Now, Blanche was asked to put that into writing, and he said, in essence, he sees no reason to do that, which was cause for a bit of skepticism.
10: NPR's Ryan Lucas reporting. Six states held primary elections yesterday. That includes New Mexico. Katerina Barton reports from Santa Fe on the state's gubernatorial race.
6: Former Interior Secretary Deb Haaland won the Democratic nomination for New Mexico governor. She beat out Bernalillo County District Attorney Sam Bregman. Haaland is a member of the Laguna Pueblo. If she wins in November, she will become the first Native American woman to serve as governor in the country. She'll face Republican nominee Rio Rancho Mayor Greg Hull in the general election. But he'll face an uphill battle. Republicans haven't won a statewide office in 10 years. Spending in the governor's primary set a record for the most expensive in state history. The race also saw a high voter turnout thanks to a new semi-open primary system. For NPR News, I'm Katerina Barton in Santa Fe, New Mexico.
10: The California governor's primary remains too close to call. Now, this is an unusual election. Candidates from all parties run together, and the top two advance to a November election. So far, Republican Steve Hilton leads, followed by Democrats Javier Becerra and Tom Steyer. You're listening to NPR.
4: Live from WGCU News, I'm John Davis. The November election just got even more important. Florida lawmakers approved a ballot proposal Tuesday to reduce property taxes, which fund local government services. Republican Senator Brian Avila says the taxes have gotten too expensive and local governments have been spending too much.
11: We have worked to rein in spending, pay down debt, and save for Florida's future. Local government must do the same.
4: Most Democrats came out against the plan, saying it will harm local government services and call it a tax shift. They say it'll lead to an increase in fees to cover costs. If 60% of voters plus one approve, it would greatly increase homestead exemptions on the property taxes that don't go towards schools. By 2028, homeowners would not have to pay those taxes on the first $250,000 of their home's value. And a local measure to let voters in Highlands County decide if they want to tax themselves to buy land for conservation failed to gain traction, thanks largely to yesterday's vote in Tallahassee. Highlands Commissioner Scott Kerouac led the charge to hold off on placing a referendum on the ballot, saying it was counterintuitive to the statewide ballot measure that, again, if passed by voters in November, will drastically reduce local taxes collected to fund local government functions. Had Florida lawmakers failed to move forward with the governor's plan, the conservation measure would likely have made it onto the November ballot. Tax collectors' offices are scrambling to deal with a statewide system outage. WUSF's Phoebe Martell has more on the Florida DMV's troubled new software.
12: In January, the state launched a system designed to make it easier to renew licenses and registrations. 6 months later, officials say it's had the opposite effect. Hillsborough County tax collector Nancy Milan says her office saw 12 outages in the past 2 months, and staff often bear the brunt of customer frustration.
13: It's always something that we have to explain that this is completely out of our hands and we have no control over it.
12: And Joe Tedder, Polk County's tax collector, says outages degrade what's supposed to be a straightforward, efficient process.
14: And we're tired of wasting time.
12: Before the outages, Tedder says his office largely met his goal. No wait times over 20 minutes. I'm Phoebe Martell in Tampa.
4: The new CEO of the Sarasota Airport, Paul Hoback, has given the green light for New College of Florida to build a baseball field. That's despite a letter from the FAA that says any new construction on airport land that the college leases would first require a new lease and a new airport master plan.
15: That's not our property until 2056.
7: You know, the only thing that they have brought to us from a construction perspective right now is that ball field, and that ball field is approved to proceed.
4: Hoback says there's already a softball field on airport property, so the baseball field would be similar use and wouldn't need extra approvals. The ball field was announced in 2024, but has faced a series of delays. New College wants it to be done by summer as a home field for its baseball team. This is WGCU News.
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16: It's Morning Edition from NPR News. I'm Leila Fadel in Washington, D.C.
19: And I'm A. Martinez in Los Angeles, California. Another round of primaries offer a glimpse into the midterm landscape.
16: Last night, President Trump's pick for governor of Iowa lost his race. The loss is a blow for Trump, who has seen almost all of his chosen candidates this cycle sail to victory or advance to runoff elections. Democratic voters chose candidates they hope give them the best shot at flipping congressional seats in November.
19: NPR political reporter Stephen Fowler has been watching all the primaries for us. He's here with some pretty important takeaways. So let's start with Iowa, a state with a number of competitive races in November. What do the matchups look like?
20: Well, Democrats chose their nominee for U.S. Senate. Republicans chose their pick for governor. Three of the four House races are indeed viewed as the few competitive races in November. For Senate, the nominee is State House Representative Josh Turek. He's a Paralympian who holds a seat that voted for Trump and argued that his background and campaign strategy is the best way for Democrats to win in a red state. Primary voters agreed, picking him over a progressive state senator by a 2-1 margin. Turek now faces Republican Congresswoman Ashley Hinson, who had a nominal challenger in her race.
19: What about Iowa's governor's race?
20: Rob Sand is the Democratic nominee. He ran unopposed and is the only statewide Democratic elected official. While Trump-endorsed Republican Congressman Randy Feenstra, ultimately the Associated Press called the race for businessman Zach Lane in a narrow victory that also allowed Iowa Republican voters to signal displeasure with the president. That race starts out as a true toss-up for November.
19: All right, now Montana, another red state where Democrats are hopeful they could capitalize on Trump's unpopularity.
20: Montana's 1st District is an open race where Democrats see a shot in this particular political environment where Trump has lost a little bit of support from Republicans and a lot of it from basically everyone else. The Senate race is another interesting one there. That's because of a candidate who wasn't on the ballot yesterday. Independent Seth Bodnar outraised the Trump-backed U.S. attorney and all of the Democratic candidates in another race worth watching.
19: All right, so I'm in California. It takes a little while to count all the votes here, thanks to the state's mail-in voting laws. Anything, though, that we do know based on what's been tallied so far?
20: Well, as you also know, in California, the top two advance to the general election, regardless of party. So for the governor's race, we do know that almost all of the 60 candidates on the ballot won't make that short list. Sorry, Barack D. Obama Shaw and Living for God and Country DeMott. There is a three-person race for the top two spots. Billionaire Tom Steyer, former Health and Human Services Secretary Javier Becerra, and former Fox News host Steve Hilton, a Republican backed by Trump. This is important because it's possible that the two Democrats advance, leaving Republicans without a top-of-the-ticket champion to help them with some House races affected by redistricting.
19: The past few weeks, we've been tracking the incumbents in both parties who have lost their primary. Anyone else to add to the list?
20: Well, there are a number of older California incumbent Democrats who face challenges from younger candidates who want generational change. So far, those older incumbents are all in first place, but November is a long way away. After California redrew their lines late last year, several California Republicans are finding themselves in much more difficult races. Some of them retired, one became an independent, and then there's Ken Calvert and Young Kim. These two Republican lawmakers were drawn together in the nationwide redistricting war and will face off in November. And in the South Dakota Republican governor's primary, the frontrunner heading into a runoff there is a political outsider who finished ahead of the incumbent governor, the state's sole House representative and Speaker of the State House in a tight four-way race.
19: All right, that is NPR political reporter Stephen Fowler. Stephen, thanks.
20: Thank you.
16: Okay, so let's get some analysis of these primary results with Matthew Klein. He follows U.S. House and governor's races for the Cook Political Report. Good morning, Matthew.
2: Good morning.
16: So we just heard from our correspondent there kind of the wins in the most closely watched races. What else stood out to you from these six statewide primaries?
2: Well, I think the biggest result of the night was probably the shocking defeat of Randy Feenstra in the gubernatorial contest in Iowa. And I don't say shocking because we didn't necessarily see it as a possibility. I think we did. There was, you know, for a while we had it become clear that Feenstra had a pretty serious base problem heading into this primary. But because Donald Trump chose to back him at the last minute, and Trump rarely chooses to get behind candidates who are unsuccessful, and Feenstra ultimately fell to Zach Lane by less than a point in that primary, and he had begun it as a very clear favorite. And that itself is surprising.
16: I mean, what was it in that race? I mean, because the president has endorsed a lot of candidates who ended up beating incumbents in these primaries. What were the main factors that led to the loss here?
2: I think Feenstra ran a very overconfident campaign. He began as the front runner. He was by far the most well-known commodity in the field when the contest began. And there was sort of an air of inevitability about the way that he conducted his race, where he didn't participate in a lot of the events on the ground, debates or candidate forums. And of course, Iowa is a state where voters have a very high expectation that their candidates are going to come and hear from them directly. And I think there was also just a sort of sense among the party's grassroots that Feenstra was too tied in with the Washington establishment. Trump never, he did endorse, but it came very late in this race on May 29th, 3 days before voters went to the polls. And so it's not clear that it really had much time to sink in. It's not clear how many people knew about that endorsement in the home stretch. So ultimately, I think Feenstra was just sort of caught off guard by a more populist challenge from a candidate who was very good on the stump.
16: We've seen voters really drawn to these populist, anti-establishment candidates generally. Did that show up in the results in these primaries?
2: I think so. I mean, certainly that result in Iowa. Democrats are running in the Senate race, sort of an interesting campaign as well. And we moved that race rating last night to reflect the fact that that has become increasingly competitive. Josh Turek, who is a state representative from Council Bluffs area, he is a candidate with an intriguing background, and he's hoping to put some of the party's discontent and the overall electorate's discontent with the state of the economy in play in that Senate race. We moved it to lean Republican, reflecting, you know, we still view Ashley Hinson, the Republican nominee, as the favorite in that contest. But this is, a race that Democrats feel increasingly optimistic about. The gubernatorial contest we have known for a long time was going to be competitive. Democrats think that could help them as they head into a unified front heading into this general election. And ultimately, I think the state of tariffs in Iowa has put Democrats in a position to be, you know, more competitive than normal.
16: In New Jersey's 7th Congressional District, Democrat Rebecca Bennett will face off against Republican Representative Thomas Kane Jr., who hasn't been seen in Congress since March. How is that contest shaping up?
2: Well, it's a very awkward contest right now because we don't know where Tom Kane is, and we don't have a lot of answers about his situation. I think every day that goes by where we don't have answers and where he's not out there voting and doing his job and appealing to voters on the campaign trail is another day where we have to assume that's probably going to take something of a toll on him in the general election. Now, Rebecca Bennett is a very strong candidate, very much in the mold of the now governor of New Jersey, Mikey Sherrill, with military experience. And I think, you know, this is going to be a very competitive race no matter what, but a lot is going to hinge on what ultimately happens with Tom Kane Jr. Just how long does it take before we get an answer from him on where he has been? And do voters buy that that was a reasonable enough excuse for not showing up to work for more than 2 months?
16: So Democrats really are hoping to take the majority in Congress in the midterms. Looking at the races, the primary races that you follow, California obviously still finalizing its count. What are the party's chances?
2: You know, I think the party still has a pretty good shot, even with all the redistricting war that has taken place this cycle. We're still waiting to see what happens in California's 22nd district. That's where there's been a pretty contentious primary. Democrats would prefer Jasmeet Bains, a more moderate candidate, to emerge on top. But it does look like in many of these races, in Iowa in particular, they will have a very good chance at flipping some of the seats that they need. They only need, of course, three seats to get to the majority. I think that's still very doable in this environment.
16: Matthew Klein is an analyst with the Cook Political Report. Thank you.
2: Thank you.
19: The Supreme Court cleared the way last night for Alabama to use a congressional district map favored by Republicans. Here's NPR legal affairs correspondent Nina Totenberg.
3: In an unsigned order, the court's conservative supermajority overturned a three-judge district court panel that just last week found that the map is, quote, tainted by intentional race-based discrimination. The ruling means that Alabama's 2026 midterm elections will feature six Republican-leaning districts and one Democratic-leaning seat. It's a decision that directly contradicts the court's own ruling of 3 years ago, which required the creation of a second majority-minority district in a state that's one-quarter African-American. What happened to so dramatically change the legal landscape? In April, the Supreme Court's conservative supermajority all but gutted what remained of the 1965 Voting Rights Act and sent the Alabama case back to the lower court to evaluate in light of the most recent decision. The three-judge panel that reviewed the case consisted of three Republican-appointed judges, two of them Trump appointees. All agreed that the state legislature's redistricting plan was based on intentional race-based discrimination. That prompted Alabama to immediately return to the Supreme Court, arguing that the map was partisan, not racially discriminatory. And last night, the state got what it wanted from the court's conservative majority. Justice Sonia Sotomayor wrote for the three dissenters. She accused the conservatives of choosing chaos over a tried and tested congressional map that protects a system familiar to all voters and election officials instead of a, quote, never-before-used congressional map that will require officials to change the voter registrations of hundreds of thousands of voters in just days at best, a task that Alabama previously represented would take months. Nina Totenberg, NPR News, Washington.
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17: Hi, I'm Dr. Jerry Jackson, out with the wild things. Male dragonflies are territorial, just as many birds are. They defend their living area against neighboring males, giving vigorous chase to intruders. Watching defensive male dragonflies is like watching fighter planes in an old war movie, and just as exciting as they dive and twist and turn. Dragonflies are versatile flyers, able to hover and even fly backwards. What are male dragonflies defending? Their chance to mate with nearby lady dragonflies, of course. Dragonfly females often have a harem of males in pursuit. If a male is successful in attracting the lady's attention, they may mate, a process that can take a few seconds in large dragonflies to several hours in some smaller ones. Mating often occurs on the wing, with the male and female united in somewhat of a heart-shaped pose, perhaps the reason why dragonflies are sometimes used as a symbol of fertility. For the wild things, I'm Dr. Jerry Jackson.

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3: 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I'm A. Martinez.
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5: 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Barry Manilow is recovering from lung cancer. He's a singer who was huge on radio in the 1970s. You

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4: Live from NPR News in Washington, I'm Dave Mattingly. The results of California's gubernatorial primary remain too close to call. At this hour, Republican Steve Hilton is leading the vote count ahead of Democrats Javier Becerra and billionaire Tom Steyer. The top two finishers will advance to voters in November. In Los Angeles, Democratic Mayor Karen Bass has advanced in the city's mayoral primary. It's unclear who she'll face in November. At this hour, Republican and reality TV star Spencer Pratt has the second most votes. Bruce Kahnweiser reports on the results from New Jersey's 7th Congressional District.
5: Former Navy helicopter pilot Rebecca Bennett handily won the Democratic Party's nomination, besting three other opponents. The Associated Press called the race within an hour of the polls closing. Bennett will face an embattled and absent incumbent in Tom Kane Jr. come November. Kane has missed more than 100 votes on the House floor over the past 3 months. Bennett called Kane a coward for failing to stand up to Trump when his agenda hurt New Jerseyans.
6: And to Tom Kane Jr., Donald Trump, and the MAGA Republicans, we are ready for this fight. Bring it on. Let's go.
5: Kane has given almost no information about his absence beyond vaguely saying he's facing a serious health matter, but will return to work soon. For NPR News, I'm Bruce Kahnweiser in Greenbrook, New Jersey.
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7: Live from WGCU News, I'm John Davis. A sweeping tax cut for homesteaded property owners is headed to the November ballot. If approved by 60% of voters plus one, the proposal would in part increase current exemptions on non-school homesteaded property taxes to $150,000 starting January 1st and increasing to $250,000 the next year. The proposal was modified from a plan rolled out last week by Governor Ron DeSantis to maintain funding for schools, sheriffs, property appraisers, and other constitutional officers. The plan is expected to cut local government revenue across the state by more than $8.4 billion a year. House Speaker Daniel Perez says if voters approve the plan, local governments will have to make tough decisions on how to spend taxpayer dollars.
8: The win here is that we trust our voters. We have smart voters in Florida. We have educated voters, and they're going to have the opportunity to either vote this up or vote this down and on the ballot in November.
7: Most Democrats and local government officials argue that the monumental changes to the state's tax structure will bankrupt some cities and counties. State Senator Carlos Guillermo Smith says the plan will also shift tax burdens to renters and businesses.
9: Property taxes are the primary funding source for local government, a load-bearing wall. They pay for police officers, firefighters, emergency response, and other core services that families rely on every single day.
7: The proposal would also lower from 10% to 5% the cap on annual assessment increases for non-homestead properties, which include vacation and investment homes, along with apartments and commercial properties. There's one homeless shelter in Immokalee, and it's set to close at the end of the month. Friendship House is operated by St. Matthew's House. The organization acquired the 30-bed and 3-family-room shelter in 2008. St. Matthew's House president and CEO Ben Bridges declined an interview, but in a statement says the nonprofit made a strategic decision to end direct operation of the shelter. The organization says it's working to transition the shelter to a partner organization in Immokalee, though no partner was identified. The proposal would also lower from 10% to 5% the cap on annual assessment increases for non-homestead properties, which include vacation and investment homes, along with apartments and commercial properties. There's one homeless shelter in Immokalee, and it's set to close at the end of the month. Friendship House is operated by St. Matthew's House. The organization acquired the 30-bed and 3-family-room shelter in 2008. St. Matthew's House President and CEO Ben Bridges declined an interview, but in a statement says the nonprofit made a strategic decision to end direct operation of the shelter. The organization says it's working to transition the shelter to a partner organization in Immokalee, though no partner was identified. Bridges did say

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1: 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I'm John Davis. Ahead, Secretary of State Marco Rubio appeared before a Senate committee Tuesday and was asked why he wasn't in Pakistan in April for talks with Iran instead of attending a UFC fight.
2: I was co-located with the president in the midst of a high-stakes negotiation so that I could immediately inform him about events occurring halfway around the world.
1: More from yesterday's hearing coming up in about 8 minutes. Rainy this morning, with showers becoming less numerous this afternoon, highs in the lower 80s. Overcast tonight, with a stray shower or thunderstorm possible, lows in the lower 70s. And tomorrow, mostly cloudy, with a chance of afternoon showers, highs in the upper 80s. It's 76 degrees in Fort Myers at 743. Good morning.
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1: Live from WGCU News, I'm John Davis. A proposal to drastically change property taxes will go before voters this November. WFSU's Tristan Wood reports the plan reduces taxes for most homeowners but protects funds that go to schools.
6: Under the plan, homeowners whose primary home has a taxable value of $150,000 or less would pay property taxes only for schools starting next year. That value would go up to $250,000 in 2028. After that, the new homestead exemption would increase with inflation each year. Hialeah Gardens Republican Senator Brian Avila says local governments that depend on property taxes to provide services will need to rein in their spending.
7: I think what this will force is local government officials to actually really do right by the residents and really, truthfully, do the right thing in terms of looking at their budgets and prioritizing their spending, just like we do in the state of Florida.
6: Property tax cuts have been widely opposed by Democrats, local governments of all party affiliations, and other advocacy groups. Opponents point to the almost $5 billion counties stand to lose in revenue once the exemption reaches $250,000. They argue the cuts will lead to a reduction in services and consolidate more power in the state government. Rich Templin with the AFL-CIO of Florida spoke against the measure while lawmakers discussed it in committee.
8: This is some real ranking member Escamani, Star Wars, Revenge of the Sith, like empire taking over kind of thing happening right now, where the state is going to assume massive control over all 67 of our counties and all of our municipalities. That is not conservative. That is not small government. That is not Republican. That is nothing that the majority has ever stood for. And yet that's what's happening right now.
6: For the plan to pass, it will need to get approval from 60% of Florida voters in November. I'm Tristan Wood.
1: Lee County commissioners voted yesterday to ask state lawmakers to go slow in changing the property tax system. Commissioners say it's not right that the legislature remake a complex funding system in just a couple of days in session. The proposal, already approved by state lawmakers, will allow voters to approve or reject a rollback of homesteaded property taxes. Commissioner Brian Hammond says the changes would sharply reduce county operations.
9: The house that is local government was built with property taxes as the load-bearing wall. And this is like doing a remodel where you're removing the load-bearing wall, but you're not replacing it with anything. You're not shoring it up with anything to hold the house up. And so the house may not collapse immediately, but it's going to start to sag and be in pretty bad shape if you remove the load-bearing wall. That's what's happening here with the current legislation.
1: Commissioner Kevin Ruane says the proposal would reduce money for Lee County government by 25% the first year and 40% the second. Right now, Lee operates on about $535 million a year from property taxes, according to Ruane.
10: And just want people to look in black and white, maybe on the account. $240 million out of $535. I mean, I just look at this and say to myself, you're talking about 40-odd%. Like, how do you do that? Take the dollar, rip it in half, and we'll operate.
11: It doesn't work.
1: The county commission voted to send a letter to lawmakers urging caution and patience in changing property taxes, but that may have come too late. Impact fees are meant to ease the burden future growth has on longtime tax-paying residents, but fees also drive up costs to new residents, new businesses, and even the well-established wanting to build a new home or business. It's a delicate balancing act to make everyone happy. WGCU's Eileen Kelly details what Highlands County is now considering.
12: A plan that would have placed a roughly $16,000 fee on a new 2,000-square-foot home did not sit well with residents like Jared Eady, who cautioned that rural Highlands County isn't like other coastal communities that are able to attract wealthy buyers.
13: We don't have the demographics, have the $10 million neighborhoods like Boca Grande and West Palm and Miami, but it's attractive because it was a low cost to build.
12: Eady and others spent hours trying to get the commissioners to understand that even without impact fees, many people are already priced out of the Highlands County housing market. That got board member Scott Kerouac's attention.
14: I want to keep growth going here in this county, especially commercial growth in the affordability part of housing. I have stated that time and time again. Impact fees does nothing but compounds affordability, and it's already at an unaffordable rate here in this county. It's not gonna do it any good. That first-time home buyer, my children, my grandchildren, what have you, that want to buy a home, they can't do it anymore. Can't afford rent anymore. Impact fees is going to affect all of that.
12: A majority of the commission were sympathetic and decided to push the final public hearing back until June 30th. At that time, they will vote on whether or not to go forward with a new plan, one that drastically scales back the fees to be collected to about 25% for the first 2 years, and then adding 25% more each year until year five.
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1: This week, four shows open, one closes, six continue their runs, and there's one limited engagement at theaters across Southwest Florida. WGCU's Tom Hall has more.
16: This week, five shows open at Southwest Florida theaters. In Sarasota, Lauren Gunderson's Lady Disdain opens at Aslo Repertory Theater, and the improv show Comedy Lottery comes to Bones Lab at Florida Studio Theater. In Naples, the musical Oliver takes the stage at Theater Zone with a mix of New York City and local talent. While Naples Performing Arts Center stages a two-cast, four-day limited engagement of cabaret. And in Fort Myers, Broadway Palms Children's Theater opens the Rainbow Fish musical, which delivers the lesson that it's better to be admired for being kind than for being beautiful. 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For WGCU News, I'm Tom Hall.
1: Rainy this morning, then showers becoming less numerous this afternoon, highs in the lower 80s. 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
0: 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I'm E. Martinez.
17: And I'm Leila Fadel. Secretary of State Marco Rubio will likely face a lot of questions from lawmakers today about the war in Iran. When will it end? When will gas prices go down? Rubio started making the rounds on Capitol Hill for budget hearings Tuesday. NPR's Michelle Kellerman reports.
18: A Senate Foreign Relations Committee hearing was the first chance for lawmakers to question Rubio in public since the U.S. and Israel launched the war against Iran in late February. Democrat Chris Murphy of Connecticut says the global economy has been held hostage while President Trump gives what Murphy calls wildly different accounts as to when the war will end and when traffic can resume in the Strait of Hormuz.
19: The question is, how are we going to get it reopened?
11: Are you going to drive a bargain that is so tough and so hard that the strait remains closed? So how are we going to get it open?
2: The first thing, that is a predicate to anything else happening. The straits have to be reopened. So the way to think about it is this. If Iran wants to be able to move its oil again through the strait, they will have to reopen the strait.
18: Secretary Rubio says the U.S. will lift its blockade of Iranian ports only once the Iranians stop firing on commercial vessels. And he says sanctions won't be eased until Iran negotiates over its nuclear program. Senator Cory Booker, another Democrat on the Foreign Relations Committee, sounded frustrated that while the first Trump administration, in his words, trashed President Obama's nuclear deal, U.S. diplomacy is now stalled and Iran has found new leverage by closing the Strait of Hormuz.
19: We are the strongest nation on the planet Earth, and we're in a stalemate with Iran. And now we're begging to get back into a deal that you all trashed in the first place.
2: There's no one begging.
18: Secretary Rubio pushed back.
2: No one's begging for anything here. The Iranians might be begging because their economy's losing hundreds of millions of dollars a day.
18: But in Iran, he acknowledged that the U.S. is dealing with a fractured system. Iran's supreme leader was killed early in the conflict, and his son, who took his place, hasn't been seen in public. Republican Senator Mike Lee asked Rubio about that.
20: Are you confident he's still alive, by the way?
2: Yeah, I think there's indications that, in fact, we've not heard from him publicly. We haven't seen him publicly. And I would imagine, given what's happened to multiple leaders in that system, being very public is probably not something that's recommended for them internally. But that said, I think there are indications out there that he is increasingly engaging at some level, although all of his communications have been in writing and through intermediaries.
18: And that slows things down. As for the Trump administration's handling of this diplomacy, Democrat Jackie Rosen blasted Rubio for not personally taking part in negotiations that were hosted by Pakistan earlier this year.
21: We confirmed you to be our Secretary of State. We confirmed you to be in the negotiations that are happening. And it's just unthinkable to me that you are missing high-stakes negotiations or that you're not involved.
18: She mistakenly said he was at a party in Miami at the time. It was actually at a UFC fight, which Trump was attending too.
2: I'm the National Security Advisor and Secretary of State. I was co-located with the president in the midst of a high-stakes negotiation so that I could immediately inform him about events occurring halfway around the world. I was where I needed to be at that moment because we had a very capable team on the ground in Pakistan led by the vice president.
18: Along with Trump's envoy, real estate developer Steve Witkoff, and Trump's son-in-law, Jared Kushner. They've been leading negotiations on Iran, as well as trying to resolve Israel's war in Gaza and Russia's war in Ukraine. Michelle Kellerman, NPR News, the State Department.
0: The Trump administration is telling states how to set up work requirements for adults who get their health insurance from Medicaid. That's the program for low-income and disabled people that is funded by the federal government and states. Now, under these new rules, Medicaid recipients will need to prove that they are working, going to school, or volunteering at least 80 hours a month. Work requirements were in President Trump's big tax and spending law that he signed last July. That law had a lot of Republican support, and no Democrats in Congress voted for it. Julie Robner hosts the What the Health podcast. So, Julie, why are Medicaid work requirements such a popular policy for Republicans?
22: Well, because they sound good and they poll well. And I don't mean that in a flip way. There's a broad consensus that people shouldn't get something for nothing, and that if taxpayers are going to underwrite a benefit, people who get that benefit should be expected to pitch in, at least to the extent they can. But Democrats, many of whom in the past have supported work requirements for things like food stamps and welfare benefits, argue that Medicaid and all health insurance is different. For one thing, you don't get a check. You just get your health care paid for if you need it. For another, most adults who get Medicaid already do work or go to school or volunteer. Finally, we know that often people end up losing coverage not because they're no longer eligible, but because they can't successfully jump through all the bureaucratic hoops that these rules require.
0: All right. So in most places, these rules go into effect January 1st. What will states need to do to get that up and running?
22: They're going to have to do a lot. It's going to be expensive. They don't have a lot of time to do it. States have two main determinations that they're going to have to make for Medicaid recipients. First, who might be eligible for exceptions? And second, for those who are subject to the work rules, did they meet them? And the new rules out this week make that even harder for people who can't work. They say states can't just provide a list of ailments like HIV or cancer that would automatically exempt people from the work rules. Those people will have to prove that their ailment is serious enough that it also prevents them from working.
4: You think this is an issue that we'll hear about in the midterms?
22: Yes and no. Not sure that specifically for Republicans. It's part of their larger anti-fraud effort to make sure that people who aren't eligible for federal programs aren't getting benefits. For Democrats, it's part of a larger effort to point out how much Republicans are cutting back on needed health care at a time health costs are going up rapidly, particularly for those who can least afford it. And I would add that these rules are almost exclusively for states that expanded Medicaid under the Affordable Care Act. That's 43 states. But it doesn't cover some very large, very red states like Texas or Florida.
4: I know the Trump administration has an overall plan to cut Medicaid by close to $1 trillion. How do the work requirements fit into that?
22: Well, the Congressional Budget Office has estimated that the work requirements portion of last year's budget bill represent about a third of all the Medicaid spending reductions and will increase the number of people without health insurance by more than 5 million people. And remember, many of those people would still be eligible for coverage. They just won't be able to prove that they're meeting the requirements or that they should be exempted from them.
4: Julie Robner is Chief Washington Correspondent with NPR's partner KFF Health News. Thanks a lot.
22: Thank you.
4: It's Morning Edition from NPR News. I'm E. Martinez.
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0: You are listening to WGCU-FM, Fort Myers 90.1, WMKO Marco Island 91.7 FM, NPR for Southwest Florida. I'm John Davis. Coming up on Morning Edition, President Trump is asking artificial intelligence firms to submit new models for government review. We'll hear from Alondra Nelson, who worked on AI policy in the Biden administration. Plus, the Trump administration is moving to take more control of billions of dollars in federal grants. Advocates say the change would jeopardize science integrity in the U.S. Those stories ahead in about 20 minutes. Rainy this morning, with showers becoming less numerous this afternoon. Highs in the lower 80s. It's 8 o'clock. A newscast from NPR and WGCU is just ahead.
1: Good morning. Director of National Intelligence nominees are legally required to have extensive national security experience. President Trump's temporary pick doesn't. He has gone after people Trump doesn't like. It's Morning Edition from NPR News. Part of the settlement in President Trump's lawsuit against his own government is over. I'm Leila Faldin.
2: And I'm Martinez. The Justice Department is dropping plans to pay nearly $1.8 billion to people allegedly hurt by past administrations. Also, the White House is asking for an early look at companies' AI models, and nonprofits are spending about $100 million to get Ebola vaccines ready that could fight the latest outbreak. We run down the three candidates. It's Wednesday, June 3rd. Tennis star Rafa Nadal, the king of clay, turns 40 today. News is next.
3: Live from NPR News in Washington, I'm Corva Coleman. Six states held primary elections yesterday. There's been a lot of attention on California's unusual primary. Candidates from all parties run together. NPR Stephen Fowler says for governor, there were more than 60 gubernatorial candidates.
4: There is a three-person race for the top two spots. Billionaire Tom Steyer, former Health and Human Services Secretary Javier Becerra, and former Fox News host Steve Hilton, a Republican backed by Trump. This is important because it's possible that the two Democrats advance, leaving Republicans without a top-of-the-ticket champion to help them with some House races affected by redistricting.
3: NPR Stephen Fowler reporting. There's interest in the Senate race in Iowa. Republican voters have selected GOP Congresswoman Ashley Hinson for their candidate. Democratic voters picked Iowa State House Representative Josh Turek. He represents an area that voted for Donald Trump. He argues his resume is the best way for Democrats to win in a Republican-led state. There's a new acting director of national intelligence. President Trump has tapped the current head of the Federal Housing Finance Agency, Bill Pulte. His current job is to regulate the agencies that guarantee home loans in the U.S. Before that, his career focused mostly on housing. His biographies do not show any experience in the intelligence field. NPR's Eric McDaniel has more.
5: Bill Pulte has used his current post to attack people Trump perceives as political enemies. His new job? Present objective assessments of U.S. intelligence gathering to the president so he can make informed decisions. Top Democrats are now warning that his appointment could imperil their party's support for a key foreign intelligence gathering law. House Minority Leader Hakeem Jeffries.
6: His supposed elevation as the acting director of national intelligence will jeopardize the effort to pass surveillance legislation that was already on life support.
5: FISA is set to expire June 12th. Eric McDaniel, NPR News, the Capitol.
3: The Trump administration is preventing Americans exposed to Ebola from returning home for care. The plan instead is to send them to a facility in Kenya. NPR's Gabriela Emanuel reports aid groups are concerned. This could affect recruitment for qualified medical teams to treat people.
7: In Kenya, the proposed quarantine site has been met with legal hurdles and civilian protests. Now, humanitarian aid groups are also voicing concerns. Doctors Without Borders says this U.S. policy will, quote, negatively impact the ability of international organizations to recruit qualified and experienced staff to travel to the epicenter of the outbreak in the Democratic Republic of Congo. In past Ebola outbreaks in Africa, infected Americans received care at specialized U.S. facilities. Their fatality rate was much lower because of the high quality of medical care. Gabriela Emanuel, NPR News.
3: This is NPR.
0: Live from WGCU News, I'm John Davis. Florida homeowners could save money. Local governments could lose money in services. WUSF's Douglas Soule reports state lawmakers have approved a proposal for the November ballot to reduce property taxes.
8: At least 60% of voters must vote yes for the reduction to happen. House Speaker Daniel Perez says they have a good product to consider.
9: No one wants taxes. The details of how to come to a final product has been a long road. But I'm proud of the opportunity that we are giving the voters by letting them decide if this is something that's going to come to fruition or not.
8: This proposal would greatly increase the homestead exemption on the property taxes that don't go toward schools. Some Republicans worry about how this will affect local government services, yet all but a couple voted yes. Most Democrats were opposed, including Senate Democratic leader Lori Berman.
10: I think it could potentially bankrupt some of our local counties and cities.
8: Democrats also say it'll lead to fee increases to cover lost revenue. I'm Douglas Soule in Tallahassee.
0: The Florida Department of Highway Safety and Motor Vehicles launched a new system in January that was supposed to streamline registration and licensing processes. Instead, some customers at tax collectors' offices are waiting for hours, and staff must turn them away when computers crash, which happens often. Laura Sorrell visited a Hillsborough County tax collector's office to try to renew a concealed carry permit.
11: I didn't get it done because their system is down. They are just having trouble, and I'll have to come back another day.
0: Pasco County Tax Collector Mike Fasano is calling on the state to fix these outages as quickly as possible.
12: I can't seem to stress that enough to those in Tallahassee, that what goes on trickles down to this front line, to our front line at every tax collector office.
0: State officials say they're aware of the issue and, quote, working toward a full resolution. Blue Origin says it expects to fly its New Glenn rocket by the end of this year. That's after an explosion last week destroyed a rocket and damaged the company's launch facility at Cape Canaveral. Central Florida Public Media's Brendan Byrne reports.
13: The explosion Thursday night could be seen and heard across Central Florida. Blue Origin's more than 300-foot-tall New Glenn rocket burst into flames during a routine pre-launch engine test. Blue Origin's Dave Limp says the company was able to assess the damage of the pad and is optimistic the team can repair it. He says tanks that store propellant at the pad are in good shape, and parts of future rockets that were stored at the pad are also in good shape. A massive launch tower that was damaged by the explosion can also be repaired, he said, and doesn't need to be completely rebuilt. In the days that follow the explosion, aerospace experts anticipated at least a year before Blue Origin could fly again. That's good news for NASA. Blue Origin and its Blue Moon lander are critical to the agency's plans to return humans to the moon. I'm Brendan Byrne in Orlando.
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3: Hundreds of thousands of federal workers have left the government since President Trump took office. 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
2: Live from NPR News in Washington, I'm Dave Mattingly. California's gubernatorial primary remains too close to call. At this hour, Republican Steve Hilton is the top vote-getter, followed by Democrats Javier Becerra and billionaire Tom Steyer. As Steve Futterman reports, the top two finishers will advance in November.
3: Hilton is a former Fox commentator. Becerra was Health and Human Services Secretary under President Biden. Hilton was endorsed by President Trump, but said little about him last night.
4: Californians really will have the chance to vote for change in November and take our state in a new direction.
3: Becerra, though, made it clear Trump will be an issue in November.
5: California is bigger than Trump. Our values are undeniable and undeportable.
3: Billionaire businessman Tom Steyer, who is in third place, has yet to concede the race. For NPR News, I'm Steve Futterman in Los Angeles.
2: Democratic Mayor Karen Bass in Los Angeles has advanced in the city's mayoral primary. It's unclear who she'll face in November. At this hour, Republican and reality TV star Spencer Pratt leads City Council member Nitya Raman. U.S. Central Command says American forces fired a missile to stop a ship from breaching Iran's main oil terminal on Karg Island. This is NPR News.
6: Live from WGCU News, I'm John Davis. The new CEO of the Sarasota Bradenton International Airport says he will allow New College of Florida to build its baseball field there. The FAA has said a new lease would have to be negotiated, and a new airport master plan is needed before any new construction could begin. WUSF's Carrie Sheridan reports.
7: Airport CEO Paul Hoback says he sees a new baseball park as falling in line with the land's current use, so it's not necessary to update the lease first.
8: That's not our property until 2056. You know, the only thing that they have brought to us from a construction perspective right now is that ball field, and that ball field is approved to proceed.
7: In May, the FAA said the height of foul poles at the site posed no safety risk to the airport. But it also said that approval was not explicit permission to build, referring to its previous guidance on the matter. Hoback says he's in close contact with federal aviation officials and feels confident the work can proceed. I'm Carrie Sheridan in Sarasota.
6: This month, there are 28 shows at art centers throughout Southwest Florida, including This Is Not a Pizza Box at the Sidney and Burn Davis Arts Center. WGCU arts reporter Tom Hall has details.
9: After moving to Captiva in 1970, legendary modern artist Bob Rauschenberg converted the boxes he'd shipped from his New York apartment into a series of wall reliefs he named Cardboards. In that tradition, and inspired by René Magritte's famous phrase, Ceci n'est pas un pipe, this is not a pipe, this year's annual juried open call exhibition at the Sidney and Burn Davis Art Center challenged artists to transform one of the most ordinary objects of contemporary life, the pizza box, into works of art. Some painted it, some sculpted it, others deconstructed and reinvented it, a few disguised it entirely. What began as packaging became a canvas for surrealism, conceptual exploration, humor, memory, and transformation. The exhibition opens June 5th in conjunction with Art Walk and runs through June 25th. 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
6: Light rain this morning, transitioning to a few showers this afternoon. 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
6: Light rain this morning, transitioning to a few showers this afternoon. 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
1: 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I'm John Davis. Ahead, Alphabet, the parent company of Google, is offering new equity in the company. It plans to sell $80 billion in stock to invest in, you guessed it, AI. Big tech is expected to spend more than $700 billion on artificial intelligence infrastructure this year. So what does that mean for company revenue? Details in the Marketplace Morning Report coming your way in about 8 minutes. Light rain this morning, transitioning to a few showers this afternoon. Highs in the lower 80s. Considerable cloudiness tonight with a stray shower or thunderstorm possible. Overnight lows in the lower 70s. It's 77 degrees at 8:43. Good morning.
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1: Live from WGCU News, I'm John Davis. In Florida, it's estimated that nearly 1.5 million people are living with an untreated mental illness. At the same time, the National Alliance on Mental Illness, or NAMI, says Florida ranks near the bottom in the nation for access to adequate mental health care. WGCU-TV's Southwest Florida in Focus host Jennifer Crawford recently spoke with the CEO of NAMI Collier, Beth Hatch, to talk about providing free access to mental health care for people of all ages.
7: NAMI Collier is the National Alliance on Mental Illness, and there are over 650 affiliates throughout the country. But we are very, very fortunate here in Collier County to have a much larger affiliate where we have much more of a participation model. We have a two-story building, and we serve from children, infants, and toddlers all the way to seniors and veterans. So we're all taking action for mental health because mental health is so important. It touches 1 in 4 of us in our country. And so many of that, those 1 in 4 are also caregivers for a loved one. We know that caregiving takes a lot. 84 million in the U.S. are taking care of a loved one with some type of mental illness or, you know, medical condition. And the statistics say that 32 hours are added to a caregiver's schedule each week. So it's almost like another full-time job.
8: Now, Collier County typically ranks as one of the wealthiest counties in the state of Florida with high investment income and high median home values. So one might think the need for mental health care services is just not as prevalent in a community that is so affluent, but that is a myth, correct?
7: It certainly is a myth. As I just said, the 1 in 4, and the one thing about mental health, it doesn't discriminate zip codes. So you can be in the part of our community with the most need, or in beautiful Port Royal, and the needs are the same. We run a family support group for caregivers, and that is a common theme, no matter where they're from. Their stories are very similar. And what happens in that group is that they realize, wow, my story is similar to your story. And it really, really helps the journey, so that everyone knows that they're not alone on their journey. And that is so important.
8: Can you walk us through what some of the programs are that your agency utilizes to help address mental health needs?
7: For sure. A quick synopsis. We serve children, as I mentioned, as young as, you know, infants and toddlers. And we are a huge referral source for our school system, Collier County Public Schools. We have a little over 700 children that are currently in what we call care coordination. And so what does that mean? That means we are helping the family step by step. Healthcare has a lot of barriers. We all know that ourselves. So we can remove those barriers and help them along the line. We have a whole clinical team, because it's all about early intervention for our children, so that we are able to get the children in, get them diagnosed if that needs to happen, and then we stay with them. The really great thing is that every program at NAMI is no cost. So we're able to get them in, get them, and then stay with them. There's no limit on the time that we have. For our adults, young adults, and seniors and veterans, we have a daily adult program. We work on life skills. We look at supportive employment. We look at supportive housing. We really are that wraparound care. And again, moving along the continuum of care and helping them. The day program for our adults, people say, you put everybody together, all ages. Yes, because the world is all together and they learn from each other and they thrive with each other. As younger adults, they need to learn life skills. And as we get older, as a senior, we need to relearn them. So we just have a number of programs that we just really are that hand holder, that compass through life. And mental health can be hard because there's not just a quick fix. It can tear families apart. And many times, so many that we serve do not have someone to advocate with them or be with them. I always say it's a Florida thing, but it's very, very common. We become that family.
8: And what is the hope of your organization ultimately?
7: The hope is just really, truly, there's so many people that are suffering alone. There's a 13-year gap. Unfortunately, that stat is just staggering, but a 13-year gap in people showing signs of mental illness and then getting treatment. We have to change that. And so because that affects physical health, as we said, we have to change the narrative. We have to talk about it more. We have to remove the stigma. If someone has diabetes or cancer, you know, we're the first ones to say, who's going to go to the appointment with you? We need to not be afraid and make it more of a common statement, so we talk about it more. And don't be afraid. Listening is so important. You don't have to have your PhD in mental health to see how someone's doing, because we just don't know what life is throwing at someone on a daily basis. And life is hard sometimes. So many cover it up really good. So when we say, you know, how are you? We really want to make sure that they're doing okay.
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10: From Marketplace, I'm Nancy Marshall-Genzer in Washington. The Trump administration is proposing new tariffs on 60 countries to partially replace the ones struck down by the Supreme Court in February. This comes a day after the president lowered tariffs on some agricultural and manufacturing machinery. Marketplace's Nova Safo has the details.
11: The U.S. Trade Representative's office says it has completed probes into 60 countries looking at forced labor violations. It wants to impose tariffs of 10% or 12.5%. Among the countries involved, Mexico, Canada, China, and the European Union. There will be exceptions for some products, including rare earths and pharmaceuticals. The Trump administration has been seeking to rebuild its global tariffs under new authorities after the Supreme Court invalidated the use of emergency powers. One of the most direct legal pathways available is unfair trade practices investigations. I'm Novosoff for Marketplace.
10: Alphabet, the parent company of Google, is doing something it hasn't done in 20 years, offering new equity in the company. It plans to sell $80 billion worth of stock and use the money to invest in, you guessed it, AI. Big Tech is expected to spend more than $700 billion on AI infrastructure this year, and the spending spree is hitting a turning point, consuming almost all of the revenues these companies bring in. Marketplace's Megan McCarty-Carino has more.
12: Before the AI era, Alphabet, Microsoft, Amazon, and Meta were basically cash printing machines. They made so much more money than they spent, they regularly bought back their own stock, giving billions to their shareholders, says Jacob Born, a tech analyst at eMarketer.
13: These were the biggest cash giants of the modern economy, and now in just a matter of a couple years, that's changing.
12: He says their free cash flow, the amount of revenue left over after infrastructure investments, is dwindling. Amazon is already burning more cash than it makes, and Meta will likely follow later this year. If current patterns hold, Alphabet could see spending exceed revenues next year, says Daniel Newman at Futurum Group.
14: Every one of these businesses is firmly under the belief that if they don't spend, that there is an existential risk to their business's longevity.
12: To continue blazing ahead in the AI race, tech companies have moved beyond spending revenues, relying on corporate bonds, joint ventures with private creditors, and now equity offerings to ratchet up the spending.
14: It's this sort of aggressive prisoner's dilemma of we will not be outspent.
12: The stock market has largely rewarded these moves, says business professor Eric Gordon at the University of Michigan. But he warns the mood could change.
15: You got to get some kind of return on that money. And when the money that you've put in is that big, you got to get a lot of money back.
12: Investors are going to want to see that AI can be a cash printing machine, too. I'm Megan McCarty-Carino for Marketplace.
10: Let's do the numbers. The Dow, S&P, and NASDAQ futures are mixed in the 2 to 5/10% range, with the Dow future down 231 points. The 10-year Treasury yield is down at 4.49%.
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10: In the late 1990s, figure skating was one of the most watched sports in America. There were competing tours, made-for-TV specials, and household names like Michelle Kwan. Skating has lost some of its mainstream popularity, but that might be about to change, as Oregon Public Broadcasting's Lillian Karabake explains.
16: Inside Portland's Memorial Coliseum, a sold-out crowd of figure skating fans are on their feet for Stars on Ice. The skating tour is seeing record turnout that hasn't happened for decades. After Team USA's gold at the Olympics in Milan, interest in figure skating is at its peak. And that can mean dollars.
17: In that Olympic year, it's really an opportunity for athletes to get a lot of new eyes and perspectives on them and hopefully leverage that into financial opportunities.
16: That's Olympic ice dancer Evan Bates. He has seen this over the 5 Olympics he's competed in, but
17: this time feels different, I think. Of course, the success of Team USA is unprecedented and huge, and we have the names and the personalities to hopefully keep people coming back for more.
16: Bates took home 2 medals from Milan with his partner and wife, Madison Chalk.
18: Want to just seize the opportunities that come around once every 4 years. But the window for those big name sponsorships is typically short in a niche sport like figure skating. Figure skating analyst Jackie Wong says this Olympic cycle produced something the sport hasn't seen: breakout mainstream appeal in Alyssa Liu and Ilya Malinin.
19: They both have a kind of star quality that American audiences really like.
18: And they're both cashing in. Malinin is sponsored by Coca-Cola, Samsung, and Google, among others. Liu won 2 gold medals in Milan and became the only figure skater signed with Nike.
19: Elite skaters in the U.S. are trying to figure out, how do I finish wringing out the marketability of this kind of short attention span period where they are known?
18: The skating world is hoping that this Olympic bounce lasts longer than just a few months. Backstage at Stars on Ice, producer Byron Allen said he's optimistic that this is the boost the sport needs to bring it back to its 90s heyday.
20: The more marketable talent you've got, the more marketable a show you have. And we haven't had this kind of star power in a long time.
18: Allen says tours like this are also an investment in skating's future. Learn to skate programs usually see about a 10% bump in enrollment after the Olympics. But United States Figure Skating estimates that's closer to 30% this year.
20: My job is to create the next generation of stars.
18: And maybe one of those athletes will be as marketable and likable as this generation. In Portland, I'm Lillian Kerbake for Marketplace.
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1: 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I'm John Davis. This morning at 10 on 1A, the federal workforce is shrinking. Now workers may be asked to sign non-disclosure agreements. We'll explore what that means for the government and for public accountability. And at 2 o'clock on the Gulf Coast Life Book Club, award-winning writer Reina Grande has a new essay collection titled Migrant Heart. She talks with host Carrie Barber about why immigrant stories are important to be out in the world, especially now. The BBC News Hour comes your way next. It's 77 degrees in Fort Myers at 9 o'clock. Good morning.
21: Welcome to NewsHour from the BBC World Service. Hello, I'm James Menendez. Ukraine says it hit a warship and an oil terminal in a large-scale drone attack on Russia's second city, St. Petersburg, just ahead of a major international economic forum being held there.
22: Russia's had much experience now of drone attacks. It should be getting much better at detecting and intercepting these aircraft, but that certainly doesn't seem to be the case at the moment.
21: Also today, one person's been killed and dozens of others injured in an Iranian drone attack on Kuwait's international airport as Iran and the US continue to trade blows. And scientists uncover living yeast in the frozen body of a man who lived 5,000 years ago and then managed to bake some bread with it.
23: It was like a normal bread. It has a little bit of a flavor, like a sweety flavor. So I would like to try it again.
21: All that and more coming up after the news.
10: BBC News with Moira Alderson. Kuwait says at least one person has been killed after Iranian drones struck its international airport. Iran's Revolutionary Guard said they carried out the attack, which comes as renewed skirmishes test a shaky ceasefire. Yolande Nell is in Jerusalem.
24: Kuwait has repeatedly come under attack by Iran since the start of the war and during the fragile ceasefire as well. It has 2 air bases, and Iran accuses US forces based there of carrying out some of the recent attacks on its territory. In many ways, what has happened in recent months in this region has sort of changed the definition of what counts as a ceasefire. You know, the talks have really dragged on for weeks, and there have been these repeated exchanges of strikes in the Gulf.
10: Lebanon's health ministry has said 2 paramedics were killed by an Israeli strike in the south of the country, accusing Israeli forces of directly targeting their ambulance. Earlier, 6 people were reportedly killed in Israeli strikes on the southern city of Tyre. The Israeli military said sirens had sounded in northern Israel because of what it described as infiltration by hostile aircraft.
2: Ukraine says it's hit a Russian warship in a port near St. Petersburg as part of a wave of drone attacks targeting the area. The strikes come as St. Petersburg hosts a major economic forum. Vitaly Shevchenko is in Kyiv.
3: These strikes could not have come at a more embarrassing time for Russia. And the Ukrainian president, Volodymyr Zelensky, said, yes, these were our drones. And he called the strikes long-range sanctions against Russia. And he said they yielded good results. And footage circulating on social media appears to show fires raging at St. Petersburg oil terminal.
2: Internal documents obtained by the BBC show the British oil giant Shell continued to operate a major pipeline in southern Nigeria, even though it knew it was causing widespread pollution. Shell blames pollution in Nigeria's delta on criminality. Simi Joloasho reports.
4: The files, including emails and presentations, show concerns were raised inside Shell as early as 2008 about the risks of continuing to pump millions of barrels of oil through a pipeline that runs near the riverine community of Bile. While sections of Shell's infrastructure suffered failures, it was also repeatedly targeted by militants and thieves, which Shell say caused the oil spills. The papers show executives deciding whether to continue pumping, knowing it would cause pollution. Nigeria is Africa's biggest oil producer, most of which comes from this region, where decades of spills have left the landscape deeply scarred. The documents emerged as part of a court case in the UK brought by the community. Shell defends its position and said the documents lack crucial context and don't reflect the challenges of operating in a region marred by insecurity.
2: BBC News.
1: Live from WGCU News, I'm John Davis. A proposal to drastically change property taxes in Florida will go before voters this November. Under the plan, homeowners whose primary home has a taxable value of $150,000 or less would pay property taxes only for schools starting next year. That value would go up to $250 million in 2028. After that, the new homestead exemption would increase with inflation each year. Tallahassee Republican Senator Corey Simon, who represents 12 fiscally constrained rural counties, says he supported it to give voters a choice.
5: Force is local government officials to actually really do right by the residents and really truthfully do the right thing in terms of looking at their budgets and prioritizing their spending, just like we do in the state of Florida.
1: Orlando Democratic Senator LaVon Bracey Davis voiced the concerns of many local governments and Democratic officials, saying it will lead to significant revenue issues for local services.
6: What services will be cut? Who really benefits? Who pays the bills when the money runs out? Because someone always pays the bill. And when the bill comes due, it won't be paid by Tallahassee. It will be paid by your city, your county, your neighborhood school, your library, your community.
1: For the plan to pass, it will need to get approval from at least 60% of Florida voters in the November election. And the Collaboratory has awarded 217 scholarships to students and adult learners from Charlotte, Collier, Glades, Hendry, and Lee counties. The scholarships amount to more than $1.5 million, which is an increase of more than $300,000 over the previous year. The scholarships will help recipients get college degrees, technical certificates, career training, and more. This is WGCU News.
25: Hello and welcome to NewsHour from the BBC World Service. We're coming to you live from London. I'm James Menendez. And later in the programme, we'll be hearing live from Kuwait, where one person's been killed and many more injured in an Iranian drone attack on the airport there. Also, we'll have a special report on the impact of the operations of the British oil giant Shell on local communities in Nigeria. And we'll be hearing from a Venezuelan opposition leader who says the country needs to return to democracy with elections as soon as possible. That's coming up in about 40 minutes. But we are going to begin today in Russia's second biggest city, where this happened.
21: Well, that's the sound of Ukrainian drones hitting their targets and exploding just outside St. Petersburg this morning. Footage from the aftermath shows several huge plumes of black smoke rising into a clear blue sky and clearly visible from the city centre. The timing is surely not a coincidence. From today, St. Petersburg is playing host to a major economic summit at which President Putin is due to speak. Our Russia editor, Steve Rosenberg, is also there.
0: Last night, the governor of Leningrad region, just outside the city of St. Petersburg, issued an air raid warning. This morning, he announced that more than 50 drones had been shot down. Local officials say that infrastructure was hit. They're not specifying what. But we know that in recent weeks, Ukrainian drones have been targeting oil facilities, for example, in many parts of Russia. And this comes just hours before the opening of the big set-piece event here, the St. Petersburg International Economic Forum, which Russia uses to try to promote itself on the world stage. Vladimir Putin is due to take part in the forum later this week. He will deliver a keynote speech. But today, this is the view from the forum venue, the black smoke rising above St. Petersburg just hours before the start of this event.
21: Well, Ukraine's President Volodymyr Zelensky posted a statement on social media describing the drone attack as long-range sanctions, which yielded, quote, good results. The Kremlin responding to the attack said that Russia was continuing to fight in Ukraine to ensure that that kind of attack didn't happen. Well, let's speak to Elisaveta Vogt of BBC Russian, who joins us from Berlin in Germany. Elisaveta, good to talk to you. So what exactly was hit in St. Petersburg?
7: James, the most notable strike seems to have hit St. Petersburg oil terminal, essentially one of Russia's major energy exports hubs that helps fueling Russia's war machine. As my colleagues have just said, Ukraine has been targeting Russia's oil infrastructure for months now, trying to raise the cost of the war for Moscow. And we do know that Kremlin is struggling to deal with the economic fallout from this enormous war spending and is facing a deficit, and losing oil revenues is part of this equation. So is it enough to convince Russia to stop its invasion? I think the answer is not yet, but it certainly makes it more costly, attacks like this. And of course, there's an important military and psychological aspect to it.
21: And a warship was hit as well?
7: And the warship was hit as well. That's what I'm saying. It's important from the military perspective, with Russia anti-air defense is being overwhelmed. And of course, the psychological effect too, with this forum going on.
21: Yeah, I mean, how important is this forum for the Kremlin?
7: It's a key event for Russia's political and business elite, often described as Russia's Davos. And the whole point of this forum is to attract investors and project an image of economic strength and stability. And as Steve just mentioned, President Putin is expected to speak there on Friday. It's his annual event where he sets the economic agenda, speaks about his worldview, often surrounded by foreign leaders. To a degree, it's a showcase event for children of the Russian elite, including, for instance, Vladimir Putin's daughters. And that's why the timing of this attack is so important, because guests were arriving today to the venue with plumes of smoke rising over the city. In the background, local residents have been posting videos showing drones flying at very low altitudes right outside of their buildings, and that's hardly the image Russian authorities would have wanted and want to project to the world.
21: It is, as you mentioned, I mean, there have been a series of attacks, particularly on energy facilities, I mean, all over the country. Do we know how much damage they've actually caused?
7: There is some damage to a certain degree to this terminal. There are some damages to the building. We've seen other attacks in recent months also hitting oil infrastructure and building. There was an attack that Vladimir Putin has mentioned several times on the college in Starobielsk, which, as according to Putin, for him personally, raised the cost of this war. So there is damage. It's very hard to assess it because Russia's, Ministry of Economy, they're not necessarily, like publishing figures showing how much they lost in oil revenues because of those drone attacks. But it is clear that there is a cost.
21: And is all this having an impact on public opinion within Russia as far as anyone can tell?
7: I think, James, that's a really good and the most important question, isn't it? Because on the one hand, we can see that these strikes are creating issues for the Kremlin. Drone attacks force the authorities to scale down Victory Day celebrations. This May, just last month, it's another important event for Vladimir Putin. On the front line, Russia has not made any significant breakthroughs. And even state pollsters now, they show that Putin's approval rating has fallen in recent months from a very high base, but nonetheless, there's a trend. So some of the wartime measures like internet shutdowns, they prove to be very unpopular. So there is an obvious question here. How do Russians, many of whom are now experiencing the reality of the war for the first time because of these drone attacks, see this and whether their opinion matters for the Kremlin? Vladimir Putin himself appears confident that he is winning. He keeps talking about Russia's successes on the front line. We've seen unprecedented Russian strikes on Ukrainian territory. And one could assume that what happened in St. Petersburg and other Ukrainian attacks will only strengthen his resolve.
25: Elisaveta, thank you very much indeed. Elisaveta Focht of BBC Russian joining us from Berlin. Well, clearly today's attacks do have symbolic significance, that sight of clouds of black smoke over St. Petersburg. But what about their military significance? Tom Withington is an associate fellow at the Royal United Services Institute, a security think tank in London.
8: They clearly attacked a large Russian conurbation, I think Russia's second largest city and certainly one of its most principal conurbations. And I think that by rights, this should not really have occurred. I mean, the drones should never have been able to get anywhere near a prestigious target like this. If you look at, for instance, the Olympics that were held in Paris a couple of years back, the Parisian authorities and the French government in general invested a lot of time and effort to ensure that drones did not get anywhere near any of the events that were taking place, and indeed they didn't. So it also indicates that there is a failing of the Russian air defense system that is quite serious, because it seems that that air defense system is increasingly incapable of stopping these drone attacks by Ukraine that are happening with increased frequency.
25: And why is that? I mean, my understanding is that drones don't fly particularly fast. Russia's a big military power. You'd think it'd be able to shoot them down.
8: Absolutely. On paper, it should be. This brings back memories of Marcus Rust, who some of your listeners may or may not remember, but he was a West German national who was able to land a small light aircraft in the middle of Red Square at the height of the Cold War. And one of the things that that illustrated was that the feared Russian ground-based air defense system, an integrated air defense system, or Soviet system, if you like, during that time, during the Cold War, was not able to stop a target as small and as slow as that, which indicated then wider, possibly institutional, structural and economic failings within that system. And indeed, Russia's had much experience now of drone attacks. It should be getting much better at detecting and intercepting these aircraft. But that certainly doesn't seem to be the case at the moment.
25: Does Ukraine have a pretty much unlimited supply of these drones? Are they easy to manufacture? Where are they being made?
8: I would say that no nation has any sort of unlimited supply of armaments. But one of the things that's instructive with Ukraine is that Mr. Zelensky has made very clear his ambitions, I think, to get drone production into the millions. I think the figure for this year or maybe last year was 1 million drones manufactured. My understanding is that Ukraine did indeed meet that figure. So there is, while there's not an inexhaustible supply of uninhabited aircraft, there is obviously a significant stockpile, despite there also being significant uses as well. And in terms of the manufacturer, one of the things I understand is that domestically, Ukraine makes these uninhabited aircraft at factories across the country, which makes sense. You disperse your production because you don't want one or two big factories in case they get destroyed and you lose your delivery and you lose your drone production capacity. So the dispersal aspect does make sense. The other thing is, I think Ukraine continues to receive also drone assistance from its foreign allies. So there's a number of sources there. And that's one of the things that's the secret of ensuring that stockpiles are adequate for the kind of attacks we see Ukraine now performing.
25: I mean, we're talking about Ukraine's ability to strike deep inside Russia, and St. Petersburg is deep inside Russia from Ukraine. But, I mean, Russia is still able to hit Ukraine very easily, as we've seen this week, isn't it?
8: That's absolutely correct. Yes, this is not a one-sided battle, and Russia does continue to have effect against targets in Ukraine. But we're also seeing that Ukrainian air defences continue to improve, which appears to be in contrast to their Russian counterparts, where there doesn't seem to be a discernible increase in acumen for detecting and intercepting drones. So while it is indeed, if you like, a drone war between two countries alongside the battle that's occurring on the ground and in the seas around Ukraine, Ukraine's ability to withstand these attacks and defend against them does seem to be without question at the moment.
25: Does that mean that the tide is turning slightly in Ukraine's favour? Are we able to say that? I mean, what's happening on the ground at the moment? Is Ukraine managing to hold off those Russian advances that we saw, well, only a few months ago?
8: Yes, it's a very interesting times that we live in. To paraphrase Winston Churchill, you know, it may not be the beginning of the end. Perhaps it is certainly the end of the beginning. I think you are seeing a subtle change, if you like, in the strategic complexion of this war. So on one hand, Russia's ability to, if you like, create destruction in Ukraine and to create dislocation and indeed to achieve Moscow's war goals is being greatly limited, and Russia appears to no longer be able to meaningfully capture territory on the ground and is obviously losing huge amounts of troops in the process, while conversely Ukraine is now starting to make small liberation of territory here and there. This is an incremental process at the moment, and is also, as your question mentions, striking targets deep into Russia. So it does indicate that Ukraine is certainly not down and out of this war by any means, and it may be this is the first kind of cautious green shoots of a wider strategic realignment in the conflict so far, with Ukraine getting the upper hand. But I would caveat that by saying this is still early days, so one must be cautious from that perspective.
25: And that was Tom Withington, who's an associate fellow at the think tank, the Royal United Services Institute. There is a video of the aftermath of that drone attack on St. Petersburg on our website, plus further updates. It's all at bbc.com/news. 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
25: This is James Menendez with NewsHour live from the BBC. The British oil giant Shell continued operating a major overseas pipeline for years, even though it knew it was causing widespread pollution, according to secret internal documents obtained by the BBC. Exchanges between senior executives, disclosed during a civil legal case, expose how they understood the risks of running one of the energy firm's main pipelines in Nigeria to the local people and to the environment, yet chose not to shut it down. Shell has always argued pollution in the Delta was caused by the theft and illegal refining of oil taken from the pipeline. Our Africa correspondent Simi Jola also reports.
24: Decaying and dead mangroves along the banks of creeks are among the most visible signs of the legacy of oil giant Shell here in Bile, where families survived on fishing for generations, like 64-year-old Balafarma Bruce, who says oil spills over the last decade have made it increasingly difficult.
14: Before 2011, here is a beautiful area. People play here, they go to the river here. The pollution has caused me that I have stopped my restaurant business. Because of that, I become poor.
24: So what do you do now?
14: I eat from hand to mouth.
4: Shell's pipeline that runs near Bili pumped up to 150,000 barrels a day. It's a part of the country blighted by attacks and organized theft of oil, including hundreds of illegal refineries, many of which caused pollution. The way Shell handled their operation is under the spotlight, and now documents obtained by the BBC show the company kept pumping despite knowing it was causing widespread pollution. One internal document from 2012 shows how Shell executives signed off to keep a Nigeria pipeline pumping for another 2 years, even though it didn't meet its usual technical standards.
15: They are not concerned about what happened to you. Their concern is continuing to make profit.
4: That's Chief Boma Dapa, the spokesperson for the Bile Kingdom Chiefs Council.
15: All that has happened in this environment is as a result of negligence. They don't care.
4: A 2013 email chain reveals Shell's then general manager for onshore assets warned colleagues an audit of Shell's operations in the country would fail. The following month, Shell executives launched a confidential working group codenamed Project Madrid. It unmasked the scale of the oil leaks, 100 illegal refineries polluting 9,000 hectares of water and 9,000 hectares of land. Shell says its decisions were based on complex factors like security and the environment, and that it cleaned up spills regardless of the cause. Shell has blamed oil spills here on theft from its pipelines, but the Project Madrid files show that bosses were considering carrying on pumping from its pipeline like the one that runs through here, even though they knew it would cause more pollution. One slide in the project posed a stark question. Are we comfortable to continue production knowing that further environmental damage will occur? A spokesperson for Shell told the BBC, the documents selected are presented without the critical context of the operating environment in the Niger Delta at the time. He said, in isolation, they do not reflect the challenges of working against the backdrop of widespread organized criminality.
16: River is our farm, but now there is no way for us again.
4: Periwinkle harvester, 49-year-old Tammy Nobiten Philip, says pollution has transformed the creeks where she once worked.
16: Because when you go to the bush, you will not see periwinkle again. And the odor is like a crude. Some places, when you go, you will perceive gas. They are collecting our oil every blessed day, but without benefit.
4: Her sentiments are echoed by Chief Boma Dapa.
15: We might not even know the damage it has caused us in terms of health. We don't have farmland. We are surrounded by river. Our people's means of livelihood is gone.
4: I'm back in Lagos, Nigeria's commercial hub. For decades, oil has driven this country's economy, bringing in billions for both Nigeria and the international companies operating here. Shell has repeatedly said pollution in the Niger Delta is largely driven by oil theft, a major issue in the region, with experts once estimating around 100,000 barrels a day were being stolen. The company is defending its position. But for the people I met, the impact of spills is visible in their daily lives, in the water, the land, and their livelihoods. Now, they're hoping this case brings answers and accountability.
25: Simi Jola also reporting from Nigeria. Now, the frozen body of a man who lived more than 5,000 years ago continues to throw up some surprising scientific revelations, even though it's more than three decades since he was found. Ötzi, as he's known, was discovered in the Alps, and his mummified body has been kept frozen in a museum in Italy ever since. Well, now researchers say they've uncovered details of the ancient bugs, both on his body and inside it, the microbes or bacteria in his gut. Mohamed Sahan is a microbiologist specialising in ancient DNA at Italy's Institute for Mummy Studies. He led the new research.
17: We discovered two groups of microbes. One group is the living microbes that are xerophilic yeasts, which means that they can survive at very low temperatures. And those microbes are still living and they can survive and they can even proliferate at the current conservation conditions of -6. The other group of microbes are mainly detected by DNA, so we are not sure whether they are still living or not. But from the DNA, we can see that some of them have ancient DNA damages, which is a sign of ancient DNA. So it's a sign of being ancient. So it means that they died already a long time ago. But the focus of the study was more this yeast, because this was a big surprise to us to find still some living yeast inside the mummy and inside the intestines.
25: How did it survive? And as you say, it looks like it may have even been able to continue growing during all this time and at those very low temperatures.
17: The particular thing about those yeast is that they have the genes that enable them to grow and to proliferate at these very low temperatures compared to other microbes. So they have some anti-freezing proteins, for example, which can protect them from the external ice layer. So they can find some small micro niches for themselves to replicate. This is one possibility. The other possibility that they have the genes that allow them to sporulate, so they can form some spores, so they can protect the genetic material over time until they find the favorable conditions to grow again.
25: And are they yeasts that are not found in people's guts now?
17: Yes, they are not. They are very specific to the very cold environments like Antarctica, for example, or high altitude in Tibet or the top of the Alps. So most likely they entered the mummy after the death of Ötzi.
25: Am I right in thinking that you used one of the yeast to make some bread?
17: Yeah, this was another species of yeast that we isolated from the stomach of the mummy. So we took a sample from inside the stomach and we tried to isolate whatever is in there. And we found only one species of yeast and we decided to use this yeast to make bread. It took us like 3 months to have a good sourdough because the yeast was not adapted to the flour condition. But we prepared the sourdough very successfully after 3 months in the fridge.
25: How did it taste?
17: Yeah, I would blame myself here because I was not the best baker, but it tastes good. So I tested it, another colleague also tested it, and it was like a normal bread. So it has a little bit of a flavor, like a sweety flavor. I would like to try it again.
25: I mean, it is extraordinary, isn't it? There's something thousands of years old, A, that it's still alive, and B, that you can, you know, turn it into something edible.
17: Yeah, exactly. So I hope Ötzi can serve us even more beyond the historical facts and the historical information he's providing us now. Yeah, for me as a microbiologist, this is really amazing.
25: And that was Mohamed Sarhan. You're listening to NewsHour. Do stay with us. Lots more coming up.
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25: Coming up on NewsHour in the next 30 minutes, there's been a deadly Iranian drone attack on Kuwait's international airport. We'll be hearing from there. Also, the murder of a young student, how that is exposing Britain's deep political fault lines, and how the opposition in Venezuela is now stepping up its calls for elections 5 months after the capture of Nicolas Maduro. All that's coming up after the news.
2: BBC News with Moira Alderson. Kuwait says at least one person's been killed and dozens injured after Iranian drones struck a terminal building at its international airport. Iran's Revolutionary Guard said they carried out the attack, which comes as renewed skirmishes between US and Iranian forces test a shaky ceasefire. Lebanon's health ministry says two paramedics have been killed and a third seriously injured by an Israeli strike in the south of the country. A statement accused Israeli forces of directly targeting their ambulance. Ukraine says it's hit a Russian warship in a port near St. Petersburg as part of a wave of drone attacks targeting the area. It says the strike caused a large fire. Officials in Indonesia have arrested the former head of the country's free school meals programme, which has been plagued by mass food poisonings and allegations of corruption. It comes a day after Darren Hindayana and two of his deputies were sacked. The US Trade Representative's office has proposed new tariffs on 60 economies for alleged failures to act against forced labour. They're aimed at trading partners, including China, the European Union and the UK. The EU dismissed the claims as utterly absurd. Greek police have arrested another 13 people as part of an ongoing investigation into a farm subsidy scandal. EU prosecutors announced last year that they were looking at a massive and systematic fraud with losses of more than $20 million. A one-day general strike over labour reforms in Portugal has caused widespread disruption to public services, including transport, hospitals and schools. Hundreds of flights and trains have also been cancelled. And a study suggests people in Britain will spend an average of 4 years and 8 months of their lives using their mobile phones without a clear purpose. Those with the highest levels reported lower mental well-being. BBC News.
3: Live for WGCU News, I'm Emma Rodriguez. A proposal to drastically change property taxes will go before voters this November. WFSU's Tristan Wood reports the plan reduces taxes for most homeowners, but protects funds that go to schools.
5: Under the plan, homeowners whose primary home has a taxable value of $150,000 or less would pay property taxes only for schools starting next year. That value would go up to $250,000 in 2028. After that, the new homestead exemption would increase with inflation each year. Hialeah Gardens Republican Senator Brian Avila says local governments that depend on property taxes to provide services will need to rein in their spending.
6: I think what this will force is local government officials to actually really do right by the residents and really, truthfully, do the right thing in terms of looking at their budgets and prioritizing their spending, just like we do in the state of Florida.
5: Property tax cuts have been widely opposed by Democrats, local governments of all party affiliations, and other advocacy groups. Opponents point to the almost $5 billion counties stand to lose in revenue once the exemption reaches $250,000. They argue the cuts will lead to a reduction in services and consolidate more power in the state government. Rich Templin with the AFL-CIO of Florida spoke against the measure while lawmakers discussed it in committee.
10: This is some real ranking member Escamani, Star Wars, Revenge of the Sith, like empire taking over kind of thing happening right now, where the state is going to assume massive control over all 67 of our counties and all of our municipalities. That is not conservative. That is not small government. That is not Republican. That is nothing that the majority has ever stood for. And yet that's what's happening right now.
5: For the plan to pass, it will need to get approval from 60% of Florida voters in November. I'm Tristan Wood.
3: This month, three exhibitions close, and 30 others continue their runs at museums across Southwest Florida. WGCU Arts reporter Tom Hall has more.
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0: with Florida museums is new ways of seeing at the Naples Art Institute. The paintings, drawings, and prints in this show are on loan from a distinguished private collection. They have not been seen together before in a museum setting. They're intriguing because they reveal how American artists moved beyond European influence between 1915 and 1960 to develop a distinctly American modern style. The exhibition is as informative and educational as it is beautiful. 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For WGCU News, I'm Tom Hall.
1: Our weather for today here in Fort Myers, it's currently 78 degrees, cloudy, with a humidity of 89% and wind at 7 miles per hour. We'll see a slightly higher high of 80 degrees around noon, and our low for tonight will be 74 around midnight. 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
2: This is the BBC World Service in London. You're listening to NewsHour, and I'm James Menendez. The ceasefire between the United States and Iran is looking increasingly shaky today, even as both sides try to negotiate an extension. An Iranian missile and drone attack on the international airport in Kuwait has killed one person and injured many more, according to the government there. There was also a similar attack launched against Bahrain. Both countries play host to American military bases, and Iran says the attacks were in retaliation for U.S. strikes on Iranian military facilities in the Strait of Hormuz, which remains largely closed to shipping. Well, let's speak now to Bader Al-Saif, Assistant Professor of History at Kuwait University and an Associate Fellow at the Foreign Affairs Think Tank Chatham House. Very good to have you with us on NewsHour today. Are you able just to outline the extent of the damage at the airport?
3: James, this was a tough night for us in Kuwait. It was a very heavy attack, close to 13 ballistic missiles, 17 drones, and one of the highest number of injuries since the war actually started, over 60, with several and major surgeries, one dead. And the noises are loud. The airport was severely damaged, but our resolve is strong in Kuwait. Flights are already resuming and people are getting on with their business. Work moved on as usual. It's final exam season for many students, and that continued as well. Inside, on site, they didn't go offline. So it's life is moving. We're holding together. And we just hope that this does not become a new norm in the region.
2: You said flights were resuming. I mean, my information had been that they were suspended and that the terminal had been pretty badly damaged. But you say that they're managing to get those planes off the ground, are they?
3: They are. We have a few other terminals that are active and they've rerouted them to those other terminals. And I think this is important, James, because we need to show that we are determined to move on with normalcy, regardless of all the attacks that happen. And we've been held hostage to this U.S.-Iran conflict that we have no say or participation in, whether it's Kuwait or the neighboring countries. None of those attacks that the U.S. conducted in the last week, three of which we've been responded by attacks from Iran, none of them came from Kuwait. So to hold us hostage because of a U.S. base presence doesn't mean, they should be responding in that manner, but it's unfortunate that Iran has chosen that route.
2: Yeah, well, clearly Iran sees it differently, doesn't it? It sees the fact that you do have this military base as reason to target you.
3: Well, look, Iran has its sovereign right to maintain relationships with whichever countries it wants, and it does have various military connections with the Russians and the Chinese, and no one holds them responsible for that or attacks them because of that. And so we are a sovereign country, and we also hold our own decisions on who we hold defense partnerships with. What's key, James, is that we're not holding any offensive action from our airspaces, and that has been communicated quite clearly to the Iranians and to the Americans at the beginning of the conflict.
2: How is this playing into the public mood? I mean, you talk about resolve, but people must be scared.
3: I mean, look, it's not the first incident that we've had in this war. And this is a long series of events that Kuwait has sustained over its modern history. As you know, we've been occupied by Iraq. We've sustained similar attacks from Iran in the 1980s during the Iran-Iraq War. So it's something that we've been habituated to, unfortunately, and it's something that we shouldn't be. We should be, we're normal people. We seek a normal life.

0: 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This week, four shows open, one closes, six continue their runs, and there is one limited engagement at theaters across Southwest Florida. WGCU arts reporter Tom Hall has more.
1: This week, five shows open at Southwest Florida theaters. In Sarasota, Lauren Gunderson's Lady Disdain opens at Aslo Repertory Theater, and the improv show Comedy Lottery comes to Bones Lab at Florida Studio Theater. In Naples, the musical Oliver takes the stage at Theater Zone with a mix of New York City and local talent, while Naples Performing Arts Center stages a two-cast, four-day limited engagement of Cabaret. And in Fort Myers, Broadway Palms Children's Theater opens the Rainbow Fish musical, which delivers the lesson that it's better to be admired for being kind than for being beautiful. 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For WGCU News, I'm Tom Hall.
0: Weather today in Naples. It's currently 79 degrees, cloudy, with a humidity of 85% and wind at 8 miles per hour. We'll see a slightly higher high of 80 around 1 p.m., and our low for tonight will be 75 around 1 a.m. You're listening to 1A on WGCU-FM, NPR for Southwest Florida.
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0: Live for WGCU News, I'm Emma Rodriguez. The decision by state lawmakers to place an amendment to drastically reduce property taxes on the November ballot is creating a lot of uncertainty for local governments. WUSF's Steve Newborn says that concern for the future is being felt by some Tampa officials.
1: City Council Chair Alan Clendenin says the move to eventually eliminate most property taxes could impact as many as one out of every four tax dollars collected by Tampa. He says the decision was done to make political points instead of good policy.
2: What happened in Tallahassee was a group of politicians got together and decided to change the Constitution of the state of Florida in 48 hours, very little thought about the implications that has, not just for the city of Tampa, but every city and every county in the state of Florida. It's absolutely ridiculous.
1: Clendenin says that doubts about future tax revenue could affect negotiations to help build a new stadium for the Tampa Bay Rays in the city. I'm Steve Newborn in Tampa.
0: 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It's currently 79 degrees, cloudy, with a humidity of 84% and wind at 9 miles per hour. Our low for this evening will be 74 around 11 p.m. You're listening to 1A on WGCU-FM, NPR for Southwest Florida. 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
4: This is 1A. I'm Jen White. Every week, we've been profiling some of the additions to this year's National Recording Registry at the Library of Congress. That's a list of historically and culturally significant audio recordings from speeches to songs and beyond. This week, for our Sounds of America series, the radio broadcast of one of the most famous boxing matches of all time. On March 8th, 1919,

0: It's very, very troubling, he said.
1: Before we let you go, Tom, a federal appeals court ruled against Secretary Hegseth's ban on transgender troops in the military. The court said it was designed to exclude people based on their gender identity, and Hegseth indicated he would appeal up to the Supreme Court. What does this ruling mean for transgender troops and those aspiring to be?
0: Well, we're told the ruling won't go into effect immediately because the administration is going to appeal this case. There are about roughly 4,200 transgender folks in the U.S. military serving honorably. And this is something, you know, one of the culture wars that both President Trump and Secretary Hegseth have pointed to, that their transgender, their gender dysphoria makes them incompatible to serve in the military. But it's interesting, my colleague Lauren Hodges did a long story on this back last fall, and she spoke with the retired Lieutenant General Stan McChrystal, an icon in the military. He ran the Joint Special Operations Command. And he said, listen, I've served with transgender service members, and I think it's unfortunate. I think it's unfair what's being done. And he worried, too, removing all these folks from the military will be detrimental to the military itself, because you're removing these people who are skilled, vetted, and trained. It's going to hurt the military as a whole by what you're doing.
1: Yeah, and Pierce. Tom Bowman. Tom, thank you as always.
0: You're welcome.
1: It's Here and Now.
2: Live for WGCU News, I'm Samuel Brucker in for Emma Rodriguez. A 16-year-old was charged in a shooting at Clearwater Beach during a, quote, teen takeover event Sunday. WUSF's Gabriella Paul reports the suspect is from Polk County.
3: The teen is facing three charges after police say he fired seven shots and injured a 17-year-old who is still in the hospital. The suspect was arrested on Monday on charges of attempted second-degree murder, shooting a firearm in public, and having a gun as a minor. Officials say hundreds of teens gathered at the beach and the two teenagers who had a prior dispute started fighting. At a news conference on Tuesday, Clearwater Deputy Police Chief Michael Wallach was asked about his agency's response.
4: There's always room for improvement no matter what you're doing. But I think at the point that we were at, it was all under control until some reckless out-of-towners decided to shoot guns.
3: As the teen takeover social media trend grows in popularity, police say they are establishing new strategies to deter them. I'm Gabriella Paul in Tampa.
2: And as we all know, the Atlantic hurricane season is here, so it's time to start thinking about storm preparation. Go to WGCU.org/hurricane for information. WGCU is an official member of the Florida State Emergency Response Team. That means we are the official trusted source for emergency information and will be here for you during any storm event and after. 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
6: I'm Robin Young in Boston. It's Here and Now. And every couple of years we ask, hey, what's Tyler up to? That's Tyler Andrews, ultramarathoner, U.S. track and field 50-mile national champion, record holder for the fastest known ascents on Argentina's Mount Aconcagua, Japan's Mount Fuji, Tanzania's Kilimanjaro, and no kidding, 100 others. But one goal loomed literally, Mount Everest. Not a climb, a run. Well, check. 36-year-old Tyler just clocked the fastest oxygen-assisted ascent of Everest, 9 hours and 55 minutes. That beats the 23-year-old record held by Nepali climber Lakpa Gelu Sherpa by more than an hour. Tyler's in Thailand getting some R&R with his partner and biggest supporter, Anna. Tyler, welcome back, and man, congratulations.
7: Thank you so much, Robin. It's great to be here.
6: Yeah, I mean, you're a beast. But why? You know, people have died on this mountain trying to walk it. Why'd you take it on?
7: You know, I think I've been climbing mountains and running for a really long time, and I've been combining

0: 9 seconds.
1: Yeah.
0: So now he gets to see his son. Look, on both benches, most of the players have never been to this moment. Your thoughts in the minute we have. Who do you like?
1: Well, I like San Antonio, but I think New York is going to win it. And I explain that by simply this. My head tells me the Spurs should win it. You got Victor. They thrown the champion to get here. They've seemed the logical pick. But when you look at the way that the Knicks have gone about getting here, they've played the perfect matchup in every series. They avoided playing Detroit. They avoided playing Boston, two teams that had their number. And so it just seems like it's almost destiny for New York to finally break that drought and have something to root about this time of year other than the NBA draft.
0: We're well aware that much of the country is rooting against the New York Knicks,
1: yes,
0: because it's New York. But there you go. NBA writer A. Sherrod Blakely, also professor at Boston University, taking a look. And please come back. We can't wait. It starts tonight.
1: Yes.
0: The Spurs, the Knicks. Can't wait. Sherrod, thank you.
1: No problem. Thank you.
0: Everybody enjoy the game. 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
2: Live for WGCU News, I'm Emma Rodriguez. A new Haitian coming-of-age fantasy drama by a Miami-born director is premiering at one of the most influential film festivals. WLRN's Wilkin Brutus reports.
3: The Tropic Sun and His Eyes follows actor Steven St. Jean as Ruben, who returns to northern Haiti from the United States to speak with his sick and estranged father. Along the way, he meets a street kid, played by actor Pierre Blanc Machini, who joins him on the journey to his father's house in the lush green mountains. Writer and director Elize Jr. St. Preux says his film examines male vulnerability and family healing.
4: They're going to break generational trauma, they're going to love on themselves, and it becomes this pretty much journey of within, so that when they reach their respective, you know, end of their journeys, that people see them differently and they're able to receive the type of love and comfort that they have been looking for this whole time.
3: Elize says his film will continue on the festival circuit with future showings in South Florida. I'm Wilkin Brutus in Palm Beach County.
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6: And I'm Scott Tong in Washington, D.C. This is Here and Now. Ukrainian drones today hit a Russian warship and an oil terminal near St. Petersburg in Russia today, just hours before an international economic forum hosted by Russian leader Vladimir Putin began. St. Petersburg is his hometown and Russia's second largest city. The attack comes after Russia hit Ukraine with one of its largest campaigns of the four-year war. Russian drones and missiles attack cities across Ukraine, killing at least 22 people. Let's now bring in NPR's Polina Litvinova. She's in Kyiv. Hi, Polina.
7: Hi, Scott.
6: So this week saw a new wave of these Russian bombardments against Kyiv from missiles and from drones. What did you see personally?
7: Oh, well, these explosions were very close to my neighborhood, and honestly, I was sleeping, and the first explosion woke me up in the middle of the night.
6: Wow.
7: And the next ones made me run to my bathroom because it was the first time in my life I had seen my walls shake, my windows rattle as if they were ready to explode. That was very scary. So I took cover in my bathroom, and as it's only place in my apartment where are no windows and the glass can't hurt me in case of an explosion. A lot of Kyiv residents sheltered at metro stations. They were so full that not all people could even find a place to sit, and they had to stand for a couple of hours. And all this was happening in the middle of the night.
6: We have been reading about strikes that damaged big apartment buildings in Kyiv in recent days, killing many people.

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6: From WGCU, this is the Gulf Coast Life Book Club. I'm your host, Carrie Barber. Today we hear from Reina Grande, whose new essay collection is called Migrant Heart, Essays About Things I Can't Forget. Grande's memoir, The Distance Between Us, told the candid story of her immigration from Mexico to California as an undocumented child. It was a finalist for the National Book Critics Circle Award and has been used in countless schools and educational programs to illustrate the complexities of immigration and family separation. Stay tuned for my conversation with Grande, an important voice for Mexican Americans and immigrants of color from many countries.

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1: Live from NPR News, I'm Lakshmi Singh. Democrats are eyeing a U.S. Senate seat opening in Iowa after Republican incumbent Joni Ernst decided not to seek re-election. Voters have chosen Democratic State Representative Josh Turek to face Republican U.S. House Representative Ashley Hinson in November. Iowa has not elected a Democrat to the U.S. Senate since 2008. NPR's Sage Miller is also taking notice of the governor's race in Iowa, where Republican Zach Lane beat President Trump's choice in the Republican primary.
2: I think this outcome was surprising to some, but Trump's approval rating in Iowa has been slipping. The cost of living mixed with tariffs in a huge agricultural state, plus the war in Iran, the endorsement just didn't go as far as it has in other states.
1: NPR's H. Miller on NPR's Here and Now. Kuwait temporarily closed its main airport after a passenger terminal was hit by Iranian drones. An Indian citizen was killed. Dozens more people were injured. In protest, Kuwait expelled two Iranian diplomats. From Dubai, NPR's Aya Batrawi is covering one of the latest developments in the months-long U.S.-Israel war with Iran.
3: Kuwait's armed forces say they dealt with 13 ballistic missiles and 17 drones fired at the country Wednesday. Videos online show Kuwait's sky overnight lit up with interceptions and fiery debris crashing on a street as sirens ring out. Iran says its attacks on Kuwait and Bahrain were aimed at U.S. bases after the U.S. struck one of Iran's islands near the Strait of Hormuz. Kuwait, though, says its airport was also struck, killing an Indian worker. Its health ministry says more than 60 people were also wounded. Kuwait has borne the brunt of Iran's counterattacks since a ceasefire deal between the U.S. and Iran in April. Both accused the other of violating that agreement. Aya Batrawi, NPR News, Dubai.
1: Ukrainian long-range drones struck oil storage facilities in Russia, sending smoke billowing above St. Petersburg. President Volodymyr Zelensky said on social media today it all happened while the city was hosting an economic forum. The U.S. Supreme Court has cleared the way for Alabama to use a congressional district map favored by Republicans. Here's NPR's Nina Totenberg.
4: The ruling means that Alabama's 2026 midterm elections will feature six Republican-leaning districts and one Democratic-leaning seat. In April, the Supreme Court's conservative supermajority sent the Alabama case back to the lower court to evaluate in light of the most recent decision. The three-judge panel that reviewed the case all agreed that the state legislature's redistricting plan was based on intentional race-based discrimination.
1: That's NPR's Nina Totenberg reporting. At last check on Wall Street, the Dow is down more than 400 points. It's NPR News.
5: Welcome to the Gulf Coast Life Book Club. I'm your host, Carrie Barber. This week, we hear from Reina Grande, whose new essay collection is called Migrant Heart, Essays About Things I Can't Forget. Grande is a prolific writer, having published novels, an historical epic, memoirs, children's books, and many essays. Her memoir, The Distance Between Us, was a finalist for the National Book Critics Circle Award. And her work focuses on the complexities of immigration and family separation, language, and much more. I'm thrilled to talk with Reina Grande today. Reina, welcome to the Gulf Coast Life Book Club.
6: Thank you so much, Carrie. So good to be here in conversation with you.
5: Yes, I agree. So you write fiction, you write memoir, you write essay. Is there one you consider your favorite?
6: No, I think I like all of it. I like changing things up with every book. I always try to bring something new. It's like either like the style or a different point of view, because I know that I write about the same themes over and over, especially, you know, immigration and family separation, language trauma, all those topics that you mentioned. I write about them in almost all of my books. But I always try to bring in something different, whether it's making different stylistic choices or also the voice. Some of my memoirs, the previous ones are written from like a young person's point of view, a child's voice, whereas this new one is written from the point of view of an adult woman looking back. And so there's a lot more reflection, I also like to change up the structure, or sometimes I do like traditional linear narratives. This time I tried it in essays, experimental essays. So I feel overall, like, regardless of what genre I'm choosing to write in, like, it gives me an opportunity to learn something new about myself.
5: And I was really moved by one of the essays in the book. You talk about kind of approaching the same themes or even the same event in a memoir and in a novel, and then kind of going on the road and talking about them. Can you relate the lesson that you said that you were on a panel with the writer Jose Antonio Vargas, and he sort of helped you manage that? Can you talk a little bit about that?
6: So before I came to memoir, I didn't have any training, first of all, in writing memoir. I never took any classes in memoir or creative nonfiction. Everything I did was just fiction, fiction, fiction. And so then when I switched genres, I didn't really know the quote unquote rules of the genre. And then I thought, well, you just write everything, you know, you let the reader in and you invite them into your narrative house and you let them roam at will and go into every single room. And so, like, there's a quote there from Anne Lamott where she says, you're going to have to give and give and give, right? Well, there's no point in you writing. So I guess maybe I took it too far. And when I met Jose Antonio Vargas, we were on a panel together at the Texas Book Festival. And he had, you know, written his memoir and I had written my second memoir. And I noticed that, you know, his approach was more like talking a lot about politics, about immigration policy, about history. And he has so much knowledge and a lot of data and facts that he can just throw at the audience to support what he's trying to say. Whereas me, I'm just constantly talking about my trauma. And it's like, let me tell you about the hole in my heart, you know? And so I noticed we had a very different approach to how we talked about the things that we care about. And then the moderator asked him a question about how he felt about the fact that he hadn't seen his mother in 25 years. She was still in the Philippines and he hadn't seen her in like so long, and he had to grow up without a mother. And I connected to that because I also had to grow up without a mother, you know, when she immigrated. You know, he answered the question kind of briefly and he's like, no, I don't really want to talk about it. And then he started talking again about politics. And after the panel, as we were walking to the book signing, I asked him, how come you didn't want to talk more about your mother? And I know I was being nosy, you know. I was being nosy, but I kind of wanted to bond over our mother wound and that separation. And then he said, I have given as much as I'm willing to give. And when he said that to me, it was so shocking because it was the opposite of what Anne Lamott said we're supposed to do. And so I was like, wait, what? You can do that? You can say this is as much as I'm willing to give? So then it forced me to rethink how I approach memoir. And I realized, man, like I really do like give and give and give, not just in my writing, but also in my speaking. I am so open about my traumas and what hurts me and all my pain. And people just ask me very, very personal questions and I answer them all the time. So it was a moment of like existential crisis where I started to think about, is my approach the right way or the wrong way? And how should I be setting boundaries? And I had never really thought about boundaries. And so, of course, I had to kind of rethink the way that I write memoir. At the end of the day, I realized, okay, this is what I'm comfortable with, you know, and I need to respect the comfort level that every memoirist feels. And everybody has to come up with their own, right? Like they have to know how much are they comfortable sharing and to be respectful of that. Because sometimes when I would read memoirs,
0: I would get angry at the memoirists because I felt that they were just kind of dancing around their chest, but not really coming out.
5: Yeah.
0: Or that they were holding me at arm's length, hinting at things, but not really being brave enough, quote unquote, brave enough to come out and just say it. And so then I would get frustrated. But then I realized after I met Jose Antonio that maybe it's not that they're not brave enough, but that they're brave enough to protect their privacy from the reader. Mm. So maybe, you know, I'm misjudging, or I have to respect how other memoirists want to approach their memoirs and the boundaries that they want to set, and that they don't have to do what I do, which is like completely like bare my soul to everybody and open up my heart to everyone. So that's kind of what I learned from that experience.
5: Yeah, it's so interesting to me because I think, as you said at the end, like, I'm not sure one is right and one is wrong or something. It's just everybody has a different way of coming to how they want to share their story. But I thought that was very interesting. Well, especially in terms of a public panel, I think, you know, a lot of us writers are introverts and we have to kind of keep our energy, you know, saved up so you have it for the next thing. So you also talk a lot about language and bilingualism and so forth. You have an essay called Stitching My Mother Tongue. It was very moving where you write about how when you came to the U.S., your school would not let you speak Spanish, even though that was your first language. Can you talk a little bit about that, how that affected you, not being able to speak your mother tongue?
0: That's something that affects me even today. And I share that experience a lot. Like even just last week, I was doing a keynote at a conference for educators who work with immigrant children. And I was talking about how our relationship to language impacts us forever. And that's why they need to be careful about the way they teach English to immigrant children, because when the children experience trauma, when, you know, learning a new language and it's done in such a way where they're shamed into speaking English, you know, where they're made to feel ashamed of their native language, and that in learning English, they're not becoming bilingual, but they're replacing their mother tongue. And that completely just impacts them in many different ways. And so in that essay, Stitching My Mother Tongue, I kind of share how my language trauma impacts my professional life, like my writing, and also my personal life. And so I start with my professional life, which is, you know, writing about how I don't write anything in Spanish. All my books have been written in English, even though English is my second language, but it's become my dominant language, because I was forced to sacrifice my Spanish when I learned English. And so now it's the language that I speak in, read, and write in. And so that affected me, especially when I wanted to see my work translated into Spanish. And I tried to do it myself. And then the translations were very flawed. And readers were quick to point out all my mistakes that I made, and that made me feel ashamed. And so then we started using a professional translator, but then the translator would use vocabulary that was way too difficult for me. And so when I would read the translation of my work, I couldn't understand my own work. And then I would have to look up words in the dictionary just so I can understand it. And it just didn't really have my voice. And then it was embarrassing to go to Mexico to do presentations over there and have to explain to my Mexican readers why they were reading me in translation, even though Spanish is my mother tongue. So I go on and on in that essay talking about that trauma and how it's affected my writing. But I also talk about how by being made to feel ashamed of my Spanish, then that also complicated my relationship with my parents, because I started feeling ashamed of them for not speaking English. And I developed, you know, some disdain for them. I was very critical of my parents. I saw them as everything that I didn't want to be, you know, an immigrant living in the margins of society with very little education and not speaking English. And so that affected me so deeply in terms of how I saw my parents. And once I started being ashamed of them, that our relationship just went downhill. And to this day, my interactions with my mother are still, you know, laced with a lot of shame. And then it also impacted my relationship with my kids, because once I had children, I didn't teach them Spanish. Maybe subconsciously, I was trying to protect them from what I went through. And so I didn't teach them Spanish. But then now they have to, you know, I mean, luckily, my daughter, when we moved to another city, the local school had a dual language immersion program. And so my daughter did become bilingual because she went to a bilingual program and she speaks English and Spanish fluently. But my son did not. And he, to this day, he still doesn't speak Spanish. And then he gets made fun of, like at work, you know, some of the Mexican, his Mexican peers or his coworkers, they make fun of him. They're like, what kind of Mexican are you that you can't speak Spanish? Mm. So now he's also dealing with his own language trauma.
5: You know, people are still feeling ashamed for speaking Spanish or not even speaking Spanish in public. You know, things have gone downhill in terms of accepting other languages. I don't know. What are your thoughts on that?
0: Yeah, no, for sure. I mean, it's so different now. The California that I live in now is so different from the California when I first arrived, because when I got to California in the 1980s, bilingual education in California was being attacked, you know, was being dismantled. Yeah. And California voters, they voted in 1986 to make English the official state language. So things were very different. And obviously I felt it in my classroom, you know, but now like bilingual education is celebrated in the state. There's more and more schools that are implementing like bilingual programs, which is really nice. And I think that's, you know, the California CLO biliteracy that high schoolers receive when they speak multiple languages, I think it's really wonderful. And other states now have started to do their own CLO biliteracy. I would love to see that nationwide. You know, I would love to see us moving away from this fear of other languages and always holding up English as superior to them all. Like, I want us to embrace the fact that in this country, we speak hundreds of languages and we should be celebrating them. And, you know, everywhere we go, we should be seeing signs that are in multiple languages and at the airport, seeing multiple languages. Something that I really love, you know, my previous novel was about the Irish, right? Mm-hmm. Irish immigration. And so when I go to Ireland, that's one of the things that I really love when I visit Ireland is that they are making such a huge effort to bring the Irish language back.
5: Yeah.
0: And when the Irish were invaded and oppressed by the English, they were not allowed to speak their language. And so generations of them lost the Irish language because they were not allowed to speak it. And so now they're implementing bilingual education in the schools where students are, you know, since they're little, they're starting to speak Irish. And then when you drive around the whole country, all the signs are bilingual in Irish and English. And so when I saw that, it was just so beautiful. And I say, why can't we do that? Or even just here in California, you know, California can embrace bilingualism. It can embrace the fact that the majority of Californians are Latino. Mm-hmm. And so that's something I would love to see
1: Yeah.
0: Where we're celebrating multilingualism in the country.
1: Yes, yes. I agree with you. It's, as you say in your essay, let it be an addition rather than a subtraction. Like if someone speaks more than one language, that's beautiful. That's great. You know, it's not, it shouldn't be taken away from them or downgraded. So yes, that I love that essay. If you're just tuning in, we are talking with Rena Grande, author of the new essay collection, Migrant Heart, Essays About Things I Can't Forget. Speaking of your children, you write about, I really enjoyed this essay that you wrote about how you have been able to give your children a lot of things that you did not have when you were a kid. And you write about a time that you came upon them like decluttering their closets, which I found to be like a very poignant scene. Would you mind talking about that?
0: Yeah. Well, I mean, my husband got into the Marie Kondo decluttering craze, you know, where she talks about the way you declutter is you hold things in your hand and you ask yourself, does this give me joy? And if it doesn't give you joy, then you get rid of it. And so then he decided he was going to get the kids to declutter their closets. And he had them bring out all of their clothes into the living room. And then they had to go through that process of like holding the clothes, saying, oh, does this give me joy? And if it didn't, then get rid of it. And I find them in the living room with all these piles of clothes. And I'm like, what's going on? And then he says, well, we're decluttering. And that's the clothes we're getting rid of. And they were like brand new clothes that I had just bought my kids, especially my daughter. I had the tendency to buy her a lot of pretty dresses that I wish I could have worn when I was a little kid. And I was in total shock that she was getting rid of so many of them. And then when I said, why are you getting rid of them? They're brand new. They still fit you. And then she said, I know, mommy, but they don't give me joy. And oh, that was just such a hard moment for me because I had to like think about how, you know, I grew up in extreme poverty. The clothes that I wore were so raggedy and didn't fit me, and you know, everything was just falling apart. And my grandmother one time made us a dress using the tablecloth because we just didn't have anything to wear, and then we used to walk around barefoot because we had no shoes. And so being confronted with those memories of my childhood and then seeing how much stuff my kids had and how they didn't appreciate it because it didn't give them joy, you know? It was really, really hard for me. But then I had to take a step back and think about the fact that, you know, my kids were not asking me to buy them all this stuff. I was the one who was going to the store and bringing home bags of things that I was basically buying them for myself, right? Like trying to live my childhood through my daughter. But then it made me think a lot about what is the price that I pay to try to give my kids like a cushy middle class life where they have everything? And how has that impacted our relationship? You know, and what distance has been created? Because they live a childhood completely different from mine. And then I also write a lot about that alienation that I feel where sometimes I can't connect with my kids because they don't understand, or, you know, I feel sometimes that disconnect between their lives and mine, even though I'm the one that's giving it to them. So then I start thinking about the American dream, and there's a song, you know, in Spanish, La Jaula de Oro, which is the golden cage. Mm. It's a song by Los Tigres del Norte that talks about the parents' dilemma, right? Of wanting to give their kids a better life. And that's why they immigrate. And that's why they're here. And they sacrifice so much so that their kids could have the American dream, but then it becomes a cage and where we're trapped. And then the song says, you know, even though the cage is made of gold, it is still the cage.
5: It was just really poignant to read that and to hear you talking about it. It's especially in only one generation. I mean, it's so, that's what's in all these essays. I feel like you really are digging so deep, and I don't feel like you're giving yourself away like you said at the beginning, but I feel like you just are so thoughtful and so generous with your feelings and your thoughts about what you've gone through. So I'm afraid we're running out of time. Is there anything else that you would want to say about the book before we go?
0: This book, at first, I was definitely afraid for the book to come out at the times that we're living through right now. Mm-hmm. I was starting to feel this pressure of freeing some solace to my community, some encouragement, inspiration. And I felt this big responsibility. And there was a part of me that was like, no, I don't want the book to come out right now. I don't want to feel that responsibility. And like, times are just so hard right now. I don't know if my book can offer any solace or any comfort or encouragement or inspiration. But, you know, now that it's here, I realize, no, I think it was meant to come out now. I think that we need these stories, because writing our stories of immigration and centering the immigrant experience in a positive way, and really like capturing the beauty of this experience, I think that's what we need right now. It's an act of resistance, right? Mm-hmm. And so I'm really happy to be able to share this book at times like right now, because this is when we need it.
5: Thank you. Yes, that's so well said. And also just the three-dimensionality of your life's experience. I feel like so often we non-immigrants sort of, you know, we think this must have happened and that must have happened. And, you know, we don't really know what happened to that person and what brought them here. So I love this book so much, and I'm so thrilled that I got a chance to read it and to talk to you about it. So Raina Grande, thank you so much for joining us on the Gulf Coast Life Book Club.
0: Thank you, Carrie. Thank you so much.
5: That was Raina Grande, author of the new essay collection, Migrant Heart, Essays About Things I Can't Forget. 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I'm your host, Carrie Barber. We had production help today from Emma Rodriguez and Mike Canary. 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

0: The drought-shrunken Colorado River has left western states like California facing a looming water crisis. But in San Diego, there is enough excess drinking water to sell to nearby states. The secret? Desalination.
1: What we're looking to do is really show that there's an opportunity to manage the system in a new way.
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0: Even as a mega drought persists in western states, San Diego actually has a surplus of water. The secret? Desalination. 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

0: Southwest Florida in Focus. Coming up, housing developments appear to be pushing back on the old Florida lifestyle. Despite the change in population, businesses that rely on that rural way of living are finding new ways to thrive. As weather experts keep an eye on storm threats, we learn about the planning you should make prior to inclement weather. And a flesh-eating bacteria reemerges in Southwest Florida. We learn more about the risk and how you can stay safe during your day at the beach. Hello, I'm Jennifer Crawford. Thank you for joining us. It's no secret that every year in Southwest Florida, farmland and woods are turning into developments for housing and retail outlets. But what about businesses focused on rural life? How can they survive the loss of farms and ranches and still find customers who appreciate a country lifestyle? WGCU's Mike Walcher looked for answers north of Fort Myers in this week's Focus on Business.
1: Agriculture and open land used to dominate this region. 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So how do you explain a Western wear store in North Fort Myers having strong sales?
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1: That's Amanda Duet, co-owner of Mary Lou's. 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
3: What do you use, Facebook primarily or others?
2: Facebook, Instagram, TikTok.
1: That approach makes sense to Dr. Gina Tran, associate professor at FGCU's Luttgart College of Business.
4: I think that these businesses can consider using internet and social media as a tool to reach potential new customers, visitors to the area, right? And these businesses should lean in on what their signatures are, whether it's a signature service, a signature product, market offering that they're going to share with the world.
1: This feed store says it survives by selective marketing and changing as the customer base evolves. Futrals says it sells more dog food than ever, not just feed for farm animals. And it's still in Fort Myers after 80 years, even against Tractor Supply's big company competition. Lawhon Store and Deli in the Bayshore area does a booming business with fresh country staples and an old-fashioned butcher shop. Lawhon's uses some social media, but a longtime employee says word of mouth and country values keep this place going.
5: We're honest, legitimate, nice to everybody. Nobody judges nobody. Nobody cares if you're fat, skinny, old, young, rich, poor. They love everybody in here and everybody's equal.
6: And which ones are the two sides?
7: Fries. And green beans.
6: I got you.
1: Professor Tran says when she travels, she loves to sample local products.
6: Anything else for you today, hon?
1: A reminder that small business owners should play up what they have that's different.
8: We can't visit two sides.
9: Three burgers, two sides burger, onion greens, and mac and cheese.
6: Gotcha.
4: The local atmosphere and what they're offering that is unique or special, that's what they need to lean in on and make sure that the customers and the potential customers know about this and get that information. And Google reviews is a great way to do that.
1: At Mary Lou's, the huge assortment of products seems to attract more young customers.
10: I shop here over Costco because this place is unique. It's not any other store. You cannot find stuff that you want somewhere over here or somewhere over there. It's exclusively at this store, and I drive 30 minutes today to come over here.
1: The businesses and customers we talk with point out they are tough, strong, and resilient. They say they wouldn't still be country folks if they weren't.
2: It is the way of life. It's important to talk to the business owners, and you know these people. You've dealt with them for years. So when you walk in, you see a friendly face, you know their name, you can have that one-on-one conversation instead of just, you know, hitting send or buy on the on the tablet.
10: It takes me back to when I was first working with my father, buying a new pair of boots. And every time I come in here, it makes me feel like a little kid again. There's no other state that kind of has this where you're right next to the city, you're right next to the rural. So keeping this place alive, it highlights the rural when everybody looks at the city.
1: So here's to the old country ways with a smidgen of new technology sprinkled in. For WGCU News, I'm Mike Walsher.
0: Coming up, reclaiming independence after a stroke. Meet the woman who learned not only how to get back behind the wheel, but more importantly, raise her children.
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0: 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The National Weather Service does not predict any...
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0: Welcome back to Southwest Florida in Focus. The Atlantic hurricane season just started, and the time to prepare is now as peak season runs from mid-August to mid-October. The National Weather Service does not predict any tropical cyclone formation within...

0: tropical cyclone formation within the next 7 days. And the NWS says there's a 55% chance of this season being below normal when it comes to named storms. When the time does come, the first named storm in the Atlantic will be Arthur. If you have not done so already, now is the time to make sure you are prepared, and that includes protecting important documents. If you have not done so already, now is the time to take special care to protect and preserve important items like your passports, birth certificates, and other important documents in case of a storm. Financial expert from Achieva Credit Union and the branch manager in Estero, Mr. Kyle Mitchell, joins us now to give us some pretty important information that families in our area need to be aware of with hurricane season starting today. What is your recommendation regarding what are the most important documents that people should be really trying to hold on to and make sure they're safe?
1: Yeah, so definitely any documentation that you don't want to have to replace. When you think about it, you're already in a stressful situation. I've been through multiple hurricanes myself, and anything that might be shut down, if there's no internet, if there's no power, you can't get those documents from. So a lot of people will think of the physical aspects. They'll stock up on water, as is evidenced by the lines before a hurricane. But once you enter that cone and it's coming, having those documents ready in a waterproof safe, in a waterproof bag potentially that can go with you should you need to take it, something that's going to protect them. So anything from identifying documents, birth certificates, to financial documents. You need your insurance documents. You don't want to be looking for those if you have to have something replaced. Financial documents. If you have financial documents where you can pull money in order to have repairs done, those kind of things are good to have ahead of time, and it lessens the stress in the situation.
0: Why is it important to have these hard copies? We were discussing this. We are in a digital age. Many of our documents are already preserved online, but to your point, we've been through Ian, Irma, many hurricanes in Southwest Florida, and there's an important reason to have hard copies.
1: Absolutely. Personally, I have them in three spots. Typically, you can log in online, but as we've seen, there's not always a solid cell signal. Definitely Wi-Fi is an issue. I went through Irma and a lot of places were only taking cash, which means there's no connectivity, which means you won't have connectivity. Having either a hard copy, another good place to put it is pictures on your phones. Now, legally, they won't be accepted, but should you need to go find information, you can actually find those. And for most of us, the cell phone is the last thing we'll lose.
0: That's true. And you also were touching on cash is so important after the storm, and that makes people victims, potentially, of fraudsters. Talk a little bit about that and the importance of making sure that you've got proper identification after the storm.
1: So absolutely. Having some cash on hand is a great idea. As we've touched on a second ago, through Irma and Ian, a lot of places were only accepting cash. So, for example, fuel lines and things like that, they can't take anything but cash, so you need that to be mobile. However, hoarding a lot of cash can also put you at risk. Typically, after a huge hurricane, you will have construction come from all over the country. And you don't know whether they're licensed in the state. You don't know whether they're insured in the state. These are all questions that you need to ask. Typically, cash is king. It will put you at the head of the line, but it can also put you behind if something happens in these and you don't get the repairs that you're looking for and your cash disappears.
0: And what does your business do to help make sure when you've got people coming in and they are very stressed or panicked after surviving a storm and they see they've got damage, they're trying to get cash because they've got a contractor saying, hey, I'm going to help remove those trees from your property. But you are saying, hey, slow down, take a breath, and you have some safeguards in place.
1: Absolutely. And we see it both before and after the hurricane. So when it's coming, the 72 hours before hurricane, once it's looking like it's going to hit somewhere on the coast, we'll see people. And at Achieva, we try and help our members. So if somebody comes in and they want to take out $20,000 or $30,000 in cash just in case, we go ahead and preemptively, we'll tell them what to look for, what to ask, you know, what to ask these contractors, make sure that they're supposed to be here and that they have the proper licensing to do what you're asking them to do, especially if they're asking for cash and they're leaving. There's no receipt behind that. Then once we're back open, we do the same thing because you'll have folks that will come in. Insurance is not paying out as fast as they would like. They don't like the blue tarp on the roof. You know, nobody does. So when cash will push you to the head of the line, it's a great thing, but you have to look at what you need to ask them and what you need to double check and verify.
0: And so what you're saying is you actually sort of put the brakes on a bit, especially if it's a large cash withdrawal, to say, hey, what are you planning to do with it? And you're hoping that they're going to show you maybe a license from a contractor.
1: So absolutely. And while we're not legal experts, we do this on a day-to-day basis, even just outside of hurricanes. We just redouble our efforts because there's an extra element to that risk. But throughout the year, if you have somebody that comes in and it's large cash withdrawals, especially in this area of Florida, I'm from the Midwest,

0: originally, but you see so much fraud down here. We just take an extra step once it hits that type of a stressful situation.
1: That's great information. And can you touch on what renters need to know? We have a lot of people that are renting in apartments or homes. What steps should they take that would be different from a homeowner?
0: Yes. So renters, unfortunately, a lot of them that I see will assume that the landlord is going to take care of everything should something hit. The landlord is responsible for the building. They're not responsible for anything inside. So if you can imagine, even in an already stressful situation, it's already going to take a lot of money and a lot of cash for extra food, maybe extra daycare, maybe you're sending pets somewhere, all of that. That's where most of your drain comes. If then all on top of that, you have to replace furniture, kids' toys, kitchenware, bathroomware, it's a lot of money. Typically, renter's insurance is pretty cheap for the most part, but you do have to get it ahead of time because once you're in what they refer to as the cone and we're going to get hit, most companies will freeze that and they will not float that out. So it's better to have that ahead of time than have to replace thousands, if not tens of thousands of dollars of inside your home.
1: So now would be the time if someone doesn't have it because obviously there's no imminent threat.
0: Absolutely. Once that imminent threat or that cone hits this area, nobody will insure anything. So at that point, it is too late. Obviously, you can protect what you can, but if you just think about what it would cost to replace anything you would not want to go without.
1: All right. Thank you so much for joining us today. And you are in Estero.
0: Yes.
1: You are close to our studio, and we certainly appreciate you coming in today to talk to us
0: Absolutely. About
1: this very important
0: Thank issue. You for having me very, very much.
1: Thanks a lot. As hurricane season begins to pick up, keep up to date with all storm-related information by heading to our website, wgcu.org.
2: It's this moving object that's in three dimensions. So what MRI does is it cuts it in 2D slices. So you end up with like almost 1,000 images or even more than 1,000 images during your whole scan. And just think of a human having to read through 1,000 images and look for potentially very, very small disease, maybe appearing only like 2 or 3 images at a time. That's very time consuming, right? And just the training needed to do that accurately and efficiently, it just takes a really long time.
1: As the doctor just said, the reading of cardiac MRI images can be time-consuming. And now a new AI program is looking to speed up that process. The new technology works by analyzing all of the heart images at once and compiling it in a report in a matter of seconds. The program is trained to look for a variety of conditions, unlike other AI tools that only focus on one specific issue. The goal is not just to speed up the time it takes to read complex images, but also provide more accessibility.
2: AI, at least to me, is not something that replaces human beings, right? It's to make people more efficient and also bring them back to the practice of medicine, bring them back to, you know, getting you in front of people, bring them back to, you know, really taking care of the patient. So this is just another tool to, you know, make them take care of patients better.
1: She is still in the research phase, and more work needs to be done before it can be used on real-world patients. Every year, over 795,000 people suffer a stroke in the United States. For some, the medical incident can disrupt daily life and force a person to relearn some practices such as driving. WGCU's Teddy Byrne learned about how one mother got back on the road and regained her independence with the help of a driving simulator.
3: After suffering a stroke that left her unable to walk or talk, Amanda Shannon was determined to learn how to drive again.
4: I love driving now because I'm free.
3: She wanted not just her freedom back, but the ability to take her kids to school, sports, and everything else in between.
4: Dominic is my son. He is 7. And then I have Addie. She is 9. I have choir, dance, softball, baseball, and all stuff for the kids.
3: Unlike new drivers who practice out on the road, Amanda had to go through intensive therapy that required her to first train on a driving simulator.
5: I did it. Good job. Uh-huh.
4: It's like a kid again. Like you're 16 driving.
5: Stop sleeping. So we place people on the simulator to simulate the driving in a safe environment until it's safe for them to get in a car.
3: Christina Duncan is an occupational therapist. She says it's been rewarding to watch Amanda progress.
5: She continues with occupational therapy as well as speech therapy, but she's regained a lot of strength since her stroke.
3: Amanda says she is grateful for all the help and encourages others who've had a stroke to not give up hope.
6: I did it!
4: Perfect. Remember, always fight.
3: For WGCU News, I'm Teddy Byrne.
1: Here's another health-related statistic from the WGCU newsroom. According to the Centers for Disease Control, stroke-related costs in the U.S. exceed $56 billion every year. That includes both direct clinical expenses, such as hospitalizations and medications, as well as indirect costs, including missed work days. Coming up after the break, Florida beaches are preparing for the summer season. As cases of the flesh-eating bacteria start to emerge, we find out how you can stay safe when you're going into the water.

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4: Columbia graduate student Mahmoud Khalil is fighting the Trump administration's efforts to detain him again. 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
5: Welcome back to Southwest Florida in Focus.
6: Just as beach season is about to pick up throughout Florida, at least five cases of a flesh-eating bacteria have been confirmed, including one in Lee County. The CDC says most people are infected by eating raw or undercooked shellfish like oysters. But in Florida, health officials warn that a spike in cases is linked to the aftermath of major storms like hurricanes. Following Hurricane Ian in 2022, the CDC reported a spike in Lee and Collier counties, 38 cases and 11 deaths linked to this bacterial infection. In 2024, after Hurricane Helene, the state of Florida saw a record 82 cases and 19 reported deaths. In 2025, no hurricanes made landfall, and the number of cases dropped almost 60% to 33. Five deaths were reported, including one in Lee County.
5: Dr. Norman Beatty, an infectious disease expert at the University of Florida, joins me to tell us more about the flesh-eating bacteria and who is at risk. Thank you so much for joining us today.
7: You bet. Thanks for having me.
5: Can you first explain what is this so-called flesh-eating bacteria?
7: Well, the one we're worried the most about is called Vibrio vulnificus. This organism is found in estuary waters, near our coastlines, in the Gulf, and sometimes in the Atlantic side. But this bacteria is found in these waters. It's associated with different crustaceans, and it's naturally occurring here. But over the last several years, cases have increased throughout the state of Florida in certain areas. And we just want to be bringing awareness to this infection because summer's here. We're going to be out in the waters and enjoying them, but we need to be just mitigating some risks and being prepared if we were to get infected.
5: What is the most common way someone would get sick from this?
7: Yeah, that's the most common question that I get. At this time, the most common way that a person would be infected is through a wound. The wound either is acquired in the water or you have a wound and you go into the water. But the bacteria enters that wound and the infection settles in. It can take several hours, sometimes even a day or two. But the one thing about the Vibrio vulnificus infections of the wounds is that they can become rapid. And that's one thing I'd like to talk to today about.
5: Why do these cases surge after major storms?
7: Yeah, the water that's normally found, again, in our estuaries, near our mangroves, near the tidal pools, the tidal events, so the climate related surges or storm surges push that water onto the land, and we're just more inclined to interact with it now. So you know, when we have these events, these weather events, we're in our community, we're cleaning up, we're trudging through this water, we can actually go into the water to free of a boat or something. And at that time, a lot of this water has been disturbed. And the bacteria are, found in areas where they normally wouldn't be found, as well as we are in the water as well.
5: And can you talk a little bit about the fatality rate and why it is high?
7: Well, one of the reasons why the Vibrio infections have a higher mortality than other kind of skin and soft tissue infections is the propensity of this organism to get in your bloodstream and cause sepsis and septic shock. And also how rapid it does move up an extremity or travel within the tissues of the body. And what we often see in people who have severe outcomes is just a delay in seeking medical attention. And, you know, we're now fighting this infection when it's entered the blood or it's gone to different parts of the body. And, you know, that is why it can be so dangerous. So a lot of skin and soft tissue infections don't often go into our bloodstream, but this one can. And that's why it can, and its mortality is higher than other types of infections we see.
6: And that's why recognizing those symptoms are so important. Can you walk us through what are the symptoms? What should someone look for?
7: Yes, this is a very important discussion to have. One, if you have a wound, if you've had either acquired in the water itself or you went into the water with that wound, you want to keep a close eye on that wound for redness that surrounds it, new pain that may be present, and swelling. And this can move pretty quickly over several hours. You may see that the redness has expanded or doubled in size. And that is definitely a key feature of this. We'd want to go talk to a doctor about this. Another important feature is a blister or what we call a boule that will form near the wound. And that is a hallmark of this type of infection. And that should prompt someone to seek emergent medical attention, go to an emergency department. I always ask or tell patients and the public to inform a provider, a healthcare provider, that they've been in the water. They've been in a brackish water, salt water, and this wound was exposed to salt water, just so that there's a little bit more awareness that this could be a vibrio infection and that we may want to take it a little bit more seriously.
6: What should people do to protect themselves from getting it?
7: Well, be mindful of your activities. Be mindful of developing kind of breaches in the skin or abrasions, cuts, you know, in the different activities that we do. For example, if you're going out wade fishing, you know, tomorrow morning, you would want to just ensure that your feet are protected from stepping on an oyster or acquiring a cut while you're wading in the water. So just be mindful of developing any cuts or abrasions, as well as if you do have a cut or an abrasion, keep it covered somehow. You know, put some sort of a bandage on it that can prevent water from touching it, and or just avoiding the water altogether until it heals. So, you know, this is one important aspect to staying protected.
6: Anything else that you'd like our audience to know about this? It's a pretty important topic to discuss. I know we have at least one confirmed case in Lee County right now. What else would you like our audience to know?
7: Yes, I always want to promote going out and enjoying you know, the Florida beaches and our waterways, but just being mindful of these risks of wounds and keeping them protected, as well as if you have an immunocompromised condition, also be cautious with having wounds and having exposure to this water. So, you know, in Florida, we do see our cases starting to rise throughout the summer and into early fall. And if we are able to seek medical attention early, we can treat these cases and they won't end up becoming so severe and placing somebody at a bad risk.
6: All right. Thank you so much for joining us today, Doctor.
7: You got it. Have a wonderful day, everybody.
6: From health alerts to medical breakthroughs, be sure you are on top of all the health happenings that matter by checking out our website. Again, it's WGCU.org. Coming up on our next program, understanding the future of Florida's property taxes. 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And thanks again for joining us. 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That's where you'll find all of our stories. We look forward to seeing you again right here on Southwest Florida in Focus.
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11: From WHYY in Philadelphia, this is Fresh Air. I'm Tanya Mosley. Today, journalist Susan Solney. She grew up as part of a black family in New Orleans, knowing that somewhere in Chicago, she had a great uncle who'd boarded a train a century ago, remade himself as a white man, and never came back. She also had cousins she'd never met, raised to believe that they were descended from a French doctor. When Solney finally went looking for them, she found a yearning for truth and connection.
12: I see through my cousins' eyes now, and they're white Midwestern eyes, and when I talk to them, I try to explain the way I look at things through my black Southern eyes. And you know what? Everyone is seeing more clearly now.
11: Her piece in the New York Times is called A Family Secret No More. Also, TV critic David Bianculli reviews the Netflix series The Burrows. First News.
13: Live from NPR News in Washington, I'm Lakshmi Singh. The Trump administration is working to gain control over billions of dollars in federal grants. It's a change that would affect many fields, including science and health. Advocates say it's jeopardizing the integrity of research in the U.S. NPR's Katie Riddle has more.
14: Typically, this money is approved by scientists at federal agencies, like the National Institutes of Health or the National Science Foundation. If the process is changed, critics fear the grants will be awarded based on political ideology rather than science. Tim Snyder is a historian who spoke at an event put on by the group Stand Up for Science.
15: No one in the country, regardless of whether they think they are affected by science or not, no one will be unaffected. If this sort of rulemaking or rule breaking becomes the norm, then government itself will cease to work.
14: The administration says the change will be more efficient and reduce fraud, though there is no evidence of widespread fraud in the federal grant-making system. Katie Riddle, NPR News.
13: Homeland Security Secretary Mark Wayne Mullen fielded questions from House lawmakers today largely about immigration enforcement operations. Congressman Lou Correa of California asked Mullen whether he was committed to restarting protections for DACA recipients.
16: Let's work on that.
17: I'll work with you on it, but it has to
16: be. And even the President Trump, I believe, supports this. So let's work on this.
17: Congressman, I will work on it, but I will still go back. The fastest way to fix this problem is for Congress to pass something on this. We've been talking. How long have you been in Congress, and how long have I been? I was in Congress.
16: This is an issue. The last time we did
17: this issue,
16: immigration reform, Ronald Reagan was president. But DACA, we can do this like overnight.
13: Mullen appearing before the House Homeland Security Committee. Mounting anger in the UK following the release of police body cam video showing an 18-year-old student being handcuffed as he lay dying from stab wounds last December. And NPR's Lauren Frey reports that in southern England, protesters clashed with police overnight.
18: I can't breathe!
19: I can't breathe!
20: Protesters chant some of Henry Novak's last words. Body cam footage shows police handcuffing 18-year-old Novak and downplaying his injuries as he repeatedly tells them he's been stabbed and can't breathe. Novak was white. His attacker was from the Sikh faith, wore a turban, and that man lied to police, accusing Novak of racist abuse. Police initially arrested the victim rather than the killer. This happened last December, and the killer is now serving a life sentence. But the newly released body cam footage has sparked national outrage. Accusations from the far right of, quote, anti-white prejudice, racial and religious tension, and an investigation into police conduct. Lauren Freyer, NPR News, Glasgow.
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8: Live from WGCU News at 3:04, I'm Mark Garber. Impact fees are meant to ease the burden that future growth has on long-time tax-paying residents. But fees also drive up costs to new residents, new businesses, and even the well-established who want to build a new home or business. It's a delicate balancing act to make everyone happy. WGCU's Eileen Kelly details what Highlands County is doing now.
19: A plan that would have placed a roughly $16,000 fee on a new 2,000-square-foot home did not sit well with residents like Jared Eady, who cautioned that rural Highlands County isn't like other coastal communities that are able to attract wealthy buyers.
21: We don't have the demographics, have the $10 million neighborhoods like Boca Grande and West Palm and Miami, but it's attractive because it was a low cost to build.
19: Eady and others spent hours trying to get the commissioners to understand that even without impact fees, many people are already priced out of the Highlands County housing market. That got board member Scott Kerouac's attention.
22: I want to keep growth going here in this county, especially commercial growth in the affordability part of housing. I have stated that time and time again. Impact fees does nothing but compounds affordability, and it's already at an unaffordable rate here in this county. It's not gonna do it any good. That first-time home buyer, my children, my grandchildren, what have you, that want to buy a home, they can't do it anymore. Can't afford rent anymore. Impact fees is going to affect all of that.
19: A majority of the commission were sympathetic and decided to push the final public hearing back until June 30th. At that time, they will vote on whether or not to go forward with a new plan, one that drastically scales back the fees to be collected to about 25% for the first 2 years, and then adding 25% more each year until year five.
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8: We have light rain on the campus of Florida Gulf Coast University, 82 degrees. Pretty good chance we'll see thunderstorms this afternoon and this evening. 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
25: This is Fresh Air. I'm Tanya Mosley. Today, a story about how American racism tore a family apart and how Pope Leo XIV was the catalyst for bringing them together. Last spring, when the news broke that the newly elected Pope had Creole roots in New Orleans and that his own grandparents had quietly become a white family in Chicago, journalist Susan Salney recognized the story immediately. Her family had lived a version of it. Her grandfather, George, was a black bricklayer who raised his children in New Orleans. His brother, Edward, was black too, but a shade lighter. Light enough to leave for Chicago in the early 1920s, remake himself as a white man, and never come back. Susan grew up with just one picture of him, a young man, barely 19, propped on her grandfather's china cabinet. Five words in Creole did all the work of explaining. Edward, passé blanc, white passing. A century later, Susan set out to find the white family Edward built in Chicago and to see whether what racism had broken could be put back together. Her piece in the New York Times is called A Family Secret No More. Susan Salney, welcome to Fresh Air.
26: Oh, thank you. It's a pleasure to be here.
25: Take me to the moment you saw the headline about the new Pope.
26: I was at home in Washington, D.C., and I saw this news, and like a lot of America, I was stunned. And I'm in touch with a lot of people in New Orleans over different social media channels or text threads. And immediately I saw an eruption of excitement. And I figured that's completely normal for a city as Catholic as New Orleans, you know? But what I began to see is that, hey, everybody, he's got roots here. He's Creole. And I thought, Tanya, you know the amount of misinformation. But that same night, a historian in New Orleans, a very well-known researcher who helped me on the story, who went on to do that, and the Archdiocese of New Orleans confirmed that news. So it was an amazing feeling.
25: Here's what you also recognized instantly, and I find this really fascinating. The Pope's family, they didn't just have roots in New Orleans. They moved to Chicago, and so did your great uncle Edward.
2: Why do you think you never went looking before the Pope headline for this particular story about your family?
26: You know, my grandfather kept Edward's secret right from the very beginning out of a sense of protectiveness for him. He knew that this was a very dangerous and risky thing that Edward was doing. And when Edward left, he was just a teenager or a very young man in his 20s. My grandfather was the oldest and I think felt a real sense of, protection toward him. And that's the feeling that he passed down to all of us. We don't talk much about Edward. We don't want this to get out. We protect Edward because black men who are found to be posing as white could face all sorts of violence, even death in the Jim Crow era. So to my grandfather, this was a matter of life and death. And he passed that feeling on to my mother's generation. And then they passed it on to me. So when I lived in Chicago, I was very busy with other things news related and finding family.
2: That's a point. I just want to step in just for a moment to say you lived in Chicago, the same city where your relatives were living several years ago. And so you kind of knew about this, but go ahead, continue from there.
26: Yes, I knew about it, but I didn't look into it at the time because I think I had a little bit of my grandfather's voice still in my head saying, leave well enough alone. But what made this moment different, it's the confluence of a lot of things. It's my mother's age and that she never knew what happened to Edward. And she's 85 and she's losing her memory. And I wanted her to know what happened to her uncle and the Pope's announcement and the fact that this generation of Chicago cousins, this third generation, they have a new attitude and a new spirit. And I had a feeling that they might be open to hearing this information. And sure enough, my hunch was right.
2: That's one of the more fascinating parts of this story that we're going to get to. But I want to know a little bit more about the protective nature that your grandfather had for his brother, how you saw it, because you would sometimes be in conversation with him. Can you describe how he would actually say this thing, passe blanc and c'est la vie? Was it sort of a resignation? Was it bitter? Was it resigned?
26: My grandfather was someone who sort of, he didn't do a lot of complaining. He took what life gave him and tried to do the best he could. He walked a lot with me and other grandchildren because he never owned a car. He never learned how to drive. So I have lots of memories of walking around different parts of New Orleans with him. And one walk that we liked to make was toward Bayou St. John to see the water. And I remember on one of these days, I just asked him, there were so many people in my family. Everyone had brothers and sisters, and there's so many aunts and uncles. I said, you know, something like, Grandpa, why don't you have any brothers and sisters? And he said, I do. And that was a surprise to me. And he said, he often spoke in little French or Creole phrases, little catchphrases. And the one he said then was, passe blanc and c'est la vie.
2: Hmm. As a child, how did you interpret that?
26: It was often frustrating, but he had his reasons. I understand now. And I think back and I wonder how would the truth have helped a little black girl that he's trying to raise with pride and ambition. I think he was trying, just like he was trying to protect Edward, he was trying to protect me.
2: So you did this thing that you had not necessarily been avoiding, but you hadn't come to yet in your mind on actually covering and digging yourself. And you turned your reporter's tools toward this story, this family. And you didn't just find your missing great uncle. You went back generations, starting with one of the early settlers of your family, a French wine merchant who steps off a boat in New Orleans in 1834. Who was that first DeGrange that you found?
26: Jacques DeGrange came from the Alpine region of what is now southeastern France. And he prospered almost immediately selling wine in New Orleans. And prior to this reporting, I didn't know much about him. But what we found was he came to America and did well and almost immediately enslaved women and children. And his son went on to be one of the first men to volunteer to fight in the Civil War. So what I learned that I hadn't known was that my family on the French side, they were diehard defenders of the Confederacy. They weren't just in New Orleans and sort of going along for the ride. They were very much a part of the active fight for the South. And the extent of that had never been clear to me.
3: The colonel, your great-great-grandfather, he was one of the first men to volunteer, as you said, in the Confederacy. And by the end, he had like a house that was 8,000 square feet, right?
26: And back then, it was a big house.
3: Yes. And his hands were kind of in just about everything in New Orleans.
26: That's true.
3: Who was he behind all of that?
26: He was a force in the city. He had amassed a lot of wealth and a lot of economic and cultural power. If you name a board or an organization from that point of time, you can almost be sure that he's on it. You know, whether it was the library or the volunteer firefighters or the French opera, different Mardi Gras crews, the people who throw the parades. He was just everywhere and in everything. And it seems as though from reading newspapers of the time, he was very well known in the city. People followed him socially, wrote about when he went abroad and when he went on business trips. People were very much interested in his life. I think he, to some of the Confederate sympathizers who were still in New Orleans, they looked up to him in some way. He had a very complicated life, and I'm sure very complicated with a relationship with his son once he realized his son was having an open relationship with a black woman.
3: And that's your great-grandfather, Ned.
26: Yes.
3: He starts a relationship with a black woman, which is almost unthinkable at the time. An open relationship,
26: right,
3: as you said. And what surprising details did you learn about that relationship, that family that he essentially built? That's your grandfather's family.
26: Yes. I think we know from history that a lot of white men had secret families or a second family or, you know, perhaps a mistress. But that's not the relationship he had with Minerva based on all of the evidence that I found. He had a very open relationship with her. They were public. That's what was different about this relationship. And when they had kids, he didn't hide them. He brought them around town in his buggy. He even brought them to places where his father was a patron, like he exposed them to opera. My grandfather had a lifelong love of opera that comes from the exposure he got back then. Ned and Minerva had something special that I don't think I can even understand now. They were both Catholic. They were both French-speaking. And I think that having those two things in common might have helped bridge some of the social gulf between them because, you know, even if she was educated and a woman of some means, they were not on equal social footing just by law in New Orleans. So what they were doing was still somewhat risky and courageous.
3: What did you find out about Minerva?
26: Minerva's father was enslaved on a huge plantation south of New Orleans called Bellevue. It was a sugar plantation. And after the war, after the Civil War, the widow who was running this plantation, I'm guessing it was just too much for her. So she started selling off parcels of the plantation to people who had worked on it, including some of the formerly enslaved. Minerva Davis's dad, smart man, bought a piece, on credit, bought a piece of prime riverfront property. So he became a landowner in 1868, and I have the records to prove it. That is, to me, extraordinary. And imagine if that had happened across the board. Now, I'm imagining he didn't have the cash outright, but the person who owned this plantation sold it to him on credit and said, I'm sure the land will produce and you'll be able to pay it off. And he did. And so by the time Minerva was born, she grew up in a family that owned its land outright instead of having to be sharecropping or, you know, or worse. So she had the benefit of some education and a solid foundation, some stability in life when she decided to move to New Orleans, where she met Ned DeGrange.
3: Our guest today is journalist Susan Salny. We'll continue our conversation after a short break. This is Fresh Air.
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25: This is Fresh Air. Today I'm talking with journalist Susan Solney. Her piece in the New York Times, A Family Secret No More, traces what happened when a single decision a century ago split her family in two, and her own journey to put those two halves back together. When we left off, we were talking about her white great-grandfather, Ned DeGrange, and her black great-grandmother, Minerva, and their four children. Minerva does not live very long. She dies at the age of 41 of pneumonia. And Ned takes his children, after he can't take them to his home of his white father, to an orphanage. And what does that set in motion?
26: A terrible turn of events for these children, who had been a happy family in Treme at their mother's cottage on North Robertson Street, knowing their mother and their father. Yeah, Minerva's death caused everything to spiral. Ned was all of a sudden alone with four black children in a city with segregated housing. And his family.
25: And this is around 1912.
26: Mm-hmm. Right? And his family won't open the door to take in these children, despite having 8,000 square feet of space, I might add. Once Ned's family rejected the idea of taking in the children, and he was a white man alone with four black kids, he turned to an order of Catholic nuns in the French Quarter who ran orphanages, and he proposed they take the children as boarders. Now, I can't imagine the tears, the trauma, the screaming that must have been involved when these kids, who had lived a happy family life with their mother and sometimes their father at a cottage in Treme, were suddenly handed over to an orphanage. And the youngest two were quite little, the youngest maybe just a little more than two. So to be institutionalized at what was called an orphan asylum, just the cruelty of it, the awfulness of it. Honestly, once I realized what the place was called, that it was the Lafon Orphan Asylum for Colored Boys, my stomach turned.
25: How did your grandpa, did he ever talk about his childhood when you were a kid?
26: So not in these terms. He told me that after his mother died, he went to live with the sisters, and he put it in very gentle terms. And being a kid, I thought, oh, with the sisters, like in The Sound of Music or something like that. That couldn't have been farther from the truth, right? The orphanage was pretty grim. He didn't tell me the full story. No one did. And again, I think this was an effort on his part, if I can speculate for a moment, to not pass on his pain and trauma to a new generation. You know, I'm having this conversation with him. I'm somewhere between 7 or 11 years old, and I'm guessing that he thought to himself, what good would it do her to know about all the pain I've been through right at this moment in time? So on one level, he was honest with me. He said his mother died, and he went and he lived with the nuns, and he made it sound as though, you know, they saved him in a way.
25: After your great-grandpa puts his children in this orphanage, he dies really shortly after. It's around like 1920. And in his will, he leaves his four children nothing. What did you find out about the contents of that will and actually what happened?
26: Right. Well, just finding the will was a shocking thing in itself. And to read the words that he was leaving everything in his estate to his father, Colonel Joseph DeGrange, was just a punch in the gut. I have no way of knowing how that will came to be, so it's hard to make any concrete judgment. I just know that that's the will, and reality played out from there for destitute children.
25: When George got out of the orphanage, just so I have this correctly, he went to his grandparents' house, right? Hoping that they kind of, their feelings of rejection towards him would have eased. And can you talk about what happened in those early days when he was trying to find his footing and he actually went there to try to get help from them?
26: Yeah. So what I've been told by the older people in the family, his oldest daughter, my aunt Evelyn, was that he was absolutely destitute. And he thought that since so much time had passed since Minerva died and Ned died, that maybe his grandfather's attitude would have softened toward him, that maybe he would open the door and say, you know what, let me give you a hug, so glad to see you, you remind me of my son, or something. I guess he had his hopes set really high and thought that this could be a moment for some sort of reconciliation. But that didn't happen at all. In fact, it was just the opposite that happened. My aunt said that he was told in no uncertain terms to never show his face around there again and, you know, to get off the property.
2: So you've got these two boys, your grandpa George and his brother Edward, in the same building, and they have younger siblings who are in another building, another orphanage. In the Times article, it's very visual because there are these pictures side by side of your grandpa George and then his brother. And it is so clear that they're siblings. I mean, the only difference is that they're kind of a few shades apart, which, of course, the country sorts them differently solely based on their skin color. That's the fork of the whole story. Take me to the story you've been able to construct about how Edward ends up on a train to Chicago, where he ends up living the rest of his life as a white man.
26: I wanted to show that these two men were basically the same in terms of upbringing and DNA, right? But for a bit more time in the sun, the difference of color that for anyone might just be a dark suntan, they had completely different lives because one could be classified as white and the other as black. And I was hoping that by laying out the very stark contrast, the arcs that their lives took, I could help show how arbitrary and absurd it is to sort people by race and color.
2: I now want to talk to you about what is such an interesting step that happened next. You finally do the thing that you've circled 20 years. You find Edward's family and set up a dinner in Chicago. And you write that right up until the last minute, you weren't even sure you could go through with it. You even brought with you to this meeting notes on a piece of paper on how you were going to talk to them. Tell me about what happened when you saw them, when you first laid eyes on them.
26: Right. Well, I was nervous going into that because, you know, I was raised by Grandpa George, and that little voice was still in the back of my head saying, leave well enough alone. But I thought, you know, if I could talk to you, Grandpa, I would tell you that the world is a different place and that this might be the time to do this. I have a feeling it is. So I walked into the restaurant and I looked around. I asked the hostess if the DeGranges were there, and I'm trying to figure out who they are. And I see three women who are already like zeroed in on me. They're looking like they recognized me before I recognized them. And once I laid eyes on them, I knew immediately as well. One of the cousins sitting there says, oh, she's with us. And she tells the hostess, because there was something about us that just seemed cousinly, for lack of a better word.
2: I mean, it's interesting. You guys look so much alike, even down to the skin tone.
26: Yeah, they reminded me of people I knew from home. Like every one of them had a twin back in New Orleans. And one of the women at the table, we have the same height and body type. I mean, it was just physically, it was a moment.
2: Let's take a short break. If you're just joining us, my guest is journalist Susan Salney. Her New York Times piece, A Family Secret No More, traces what happened when a single decision a century ago split her family in two. We'll be right back after a short break. I'm Tanya Mosley, and this is Fresh Air.

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2: In Cuba, power outages are stretching to 20-plus hours a day. 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This as the Trump administration ramps up a pressure campaign aimed at toppling the communist government. Cuba, the U.S., and the Cuban people stuck in between. 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
0: 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I'm Elsa Chang.
4: And I'm Scott Detrow. Coming up, a new novel about a young woman navigating her polyamorous relationships.
5: Those biographical details are the same, but like the events of the story are not my life. So I definitely did not get with my boyfriend's best friend and his girlfriend.
0: The book they all fall in love at the end after this news.
6: Live from NPR News in Washington, I'm Duane Brown. President Trump confirms he told Israel's prime minister that he's crazy and used an expletive during a call this week. That halted planned Israeli airstrikes on Lebanon's capital, Beirut. Axios News website first reported the story. From Tel Aviv, NPR's Itai Stern has more.
7: Trump was asked by conservative writer Miranda Devine on her show Pod Force One about the Axios report and if he had cursed at Netanyahu and called him crazy. Trump confirmed he did and added,
8: I was a little bit perturbed at his constantly fighting with Lebanon. You know, at some point they said, BB, we got to stop this. We got to stop it.
7: Trump says despite their differences, the two leaders have worked well together, but they are increasingly at odds. Trump wants to end the war with Iran and Netanyahu's pushed back. Iran, however, says any ceasefire deal must include Lebanon. For NPR News, I'm Itai Stern in Tel Aviv.
6: Alabama can use a congressional map favored by Republicans for the upcoming midterms, even though a lower court found it to be intentionally discriminatory. From Troy Public Radio, Joey Hudson reports that decision comes after the U.S. Supreme Court weighed in.
9: Alabama's population is around 27% black, but Tuesday night's Supreme Court ruling allows for the map, which has only one majority black district out of seven. Alabama historian Richard Bailey sees this as a setback for the state and the nation.
10: When I heard the news earlier this morning, I just couldn't believe what I was hearing. And I'm surprised that they would even try to do that. Let the voices of the people be heard.
9: The decision grants Republican lawmakers an advantage that likely will allow them to regain a seat in the U.S. House.
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11: Live from WGCU News at 4:32, I'm Mark Garber. Florida House Speaker Daniel Perez is nearing the end of his two-year term in the position. WUSF's Doug the Soul reports that his next job will take him out of the country if the U.S. Senate approves.
12: Has nominated Perez to be the U.S. ambassador to Brazil. Reporters questioned the House Speaker about it. They pointed out how part of a tax package the legislature just passed allows diplomats and some other overseas federal officials to keep their Florida homestead property tax break. Perez denied it had anything to do with him.
13: I want to make sure that because someone is making a decision to serve their country humbly and in an honorable manner, that their homestead property all of a sudden isn't relinquished. And so this was something that was in the books well before, obviously, the nomination.
12: Perez frequently clashes with Governor Ron DeSantis, but has been a big Trump ally. He would need to get approval from the U.S. Senate and from Brazil. I'm Douglas Soule in Tallahassee.
11: As local Florida governments brace for a potential drastic change to Florida's taxing system, small residential towns are preparing to get hit the hardest. As local governments brace for that potential drastic change. Jerry Greenberg is a council member for the small village of Pinecrest in Miami-Dade County. He says half of the village's budget is made up of property taxes on single-family homes, which a recently passed bill in Tallahassee could all but eliminate.
14: This could take away many of the things that make Pinecrest, Pinecrest. The efficiency, the programming, the level of service you get, the green, beautiful green spaces, all that's in jeopardy.
11: Greenberg adds that Pinecrest and towns like it do not have significant business corridors for industry that they can lean on for tax revenue. If taxes on homestead properties are slashed, some services will have to get cut. Voters will have to approve the controversial tax cut this November at the ballot box. On the campus of Florida Gulf Coast University right now, we've got an overcast sky and occasional rain. It's 82 degrees, feels a little warmer, 86 with the heat index. There's a 50-50 chance we'll see thunderstorms this afternoon, a little less of a chance tonight, and it'll be breezy as well. Again, right now in Fort Myers, it's 82 degrees. 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
16: It's All Things Considered from NPR News. I'm Scott Detrow in Washington.
17: And I'm Elsa Chang in Culver City, California. Should ultra-processed foods be considered the new war on tobacco? That's the argument that dozens of researchers are making in a series of papers published today in the American Journal of Public Health. They say that these foods, things like packaged chips, snacks, and cookies, which dominate the American diet, have become major drivers of poor health, and the time to act is now. Here to tell us more is NPR health correspondent Maria Godoy. Hi, Maria.
18: Hi, Elsa.
17: Okay, so explain, what is the connection between tobacco and ultra-processed foods here?
18: Well, you know, back in the 1980s, tobacco giants bought up some of the biggest food firms. So, for example, Philip Morris used to own General Foods and Kraft, and R.J. Reynolds owned Nabisco. And then this was the era when ultra-processed food production really ramped up in the U.S. Laura Schmidt is a researcher at UCSF, and she's been studying old tobacco company archives. She says tobacco firms had amassed a lot of research on how to make cigarettes more pleasurable and addictive with chemical additives, and records show they deliberately applied this knowledge to food.
19: The very technologies that were used to figure out how to optimize the addictive properties of nicotine using added sugar and artificial flavorants, that core technology was transferred from the tobacco industry to ultra-processed food development.
18: Schmidt says these kinds of additives have now become one of the defining characteristics of what makes a food ultra-processed.
17: That's fascinating. Are there other similarities between, like, the tobacco playbook and the ultra-processed foods playbook?
18: Yeah, marketing strategies. Huh. So, for example, take the concept of king-size candies. You know, we've all seen these.
17: Yeah.
18: That term king-size actually originated as a way to market longer cigarettes. Or, you know, for consumers worried about health, tobacco companies used to sell so-called light cigarettes. Well, they made light versions of foods, too. Schmidt found a quote from a former Philip Morris CEO who said that ultra-processed foods and cigarettes were really similar businesses. He said they were both low-cost consumer packaged goods with a huge market.
17: Okay, so that's marketing, but ultimately we are talking about people's health here, and we know that cigarettes are linked to cancer, right? So what does this research say about ultra-processed foods and health?
18: Well, there's already a lot of research linking high consumption of ultra-processed foods to poor health outcomes, so from obesity to diabetes to all-cause mortality. Several of the new papers here add to this body of evidence. For instance, one study followed more than 5,000 older Americans over 10 years, and it found that higher consumption of ultra-processed foods was linked to an increased risk of cognitive impairment and dementia. Another study surveyed a nationally representative group of 2,000 adults about ultra-processed foods, and it found that across party lines, the majority of people who responded said they want the government to regulate them. Here's Lindsay Staley. She's a professor of nutrition at the University of North Carolina and an author of one of these papers.
20: It feels like we've reached a tipping point between the strength of the science, the public support, and then also political will. And those three factors combined, to me, suggest that we might be at a place where we start to see real policy action on this topic the way that we did in tobacco.
18: You know, many policy experts say we are likely to see change at the state level first. We've already seen states pass bans on synthetic dyes in a representative group of 2,000 adults about ultra-processed foods, and have found that across party lines, the majority of people who responded said they want the government to regulate them. Here's Lindsay Staley. She's a professor of nutrition at the University of North Carolina and an author of one of these papers.
20: It feels like we've reached a tipping point between the strength of the science, the public support, and then also political will. And those three factors combined, to me, suggest that we might be at a place where we start to see real policy action on this topic the way that we did in tobacco.
18: You know, many policy experts say we are likely to see change at the state level first. We've already seen states pass bans on synthetic dyes in foods, for instance. And some

0: with about one death per week this year. Immigrant detainees in Florida and across at least 32 other states allege in court documents that the government is failing to provide them with adequate medical care. An investigation by the Associated Press and KFF Health News found that people detained by Immigration and Customs Enforcement are being denied access to doctors and medications for maladies ranging from dental pain to pregnancy to prostate cancer. Jose Antonio Segismundo was unable to see an oncologist for the cancer in his abdomen while detained for more than 7 months at the so-called Alligator Alcatraz and at Folkston D. Ray Ice Processing Center in Georgia. His wife, Maria Jose Gonzalez, said he didn't receive any treatment even though she sent his medical records and explained his condition to officials at the Georgia facility. When his stomach pain erupted, often suddenly and intensely, she said they gave him only Tylenol. Rhea Khan also complains that she could see her mother getting sicker without her meds. She was also only given Tylenol while at the California City Detention Facility.
1: Her medications were given intermittently. She got them, and then she didn't get them, and then they gave them to her, and then they tried to deport her, so they took it away again. They're giving people with high blood pressure just Tylenol for the headaches, because when you have high blood pressure, you get headaches. They're giving people Tylenol. Same thing, like someone took a fall, Tylenol. No actual medical attention.
0: According to Amy Zeidan, a physician and researcher who reviews detainees' medical charts, the Trump administration policies on immigration are to blame.
2: You may not have enough healthcare workforce at the site, but then there's also this systematic problem of having a lot more people in detention. So, you know, in some cases we have seen, you know, the number of individuals at detention center increased by 1,500. And in some of those facilities, they don't really have the capacity, the healthcare staff, to absorb that.
0: Zeidan adds that health care providers at detention centers are being called on to perform treatments that they are not necessarily qualified to do.
2: In many cases, what we see in records are registered nurses or nurses doing the job of what a physician or advanced practice provider would do. But when you're asked to do something that is a bit beyond your level of training, that's when things can go wrong.
0: Zeidan echoes the research reported in the Journal of American Medical Association in April that ICE custody is deadlier than it has been in many, many decades.
2: I would be concerned if I was in a detention center and I had an emergency, if I had a chronic condition. Currently in its existence, in its current form, is not safe. I don't think it was ever that safe, but specifically with just the sheer amount of people and the numbers.
0: KFF Health News and AP asked the Department of Homeland Security to respond to the findings 6 days before publication of their findings, but it did not provide comment. Department of Homeland Security officials have said, quote, it is both policy and longstanding practice for aliens to receive timely and appropriate medical care from the moment they enter ICE custody, end quote. When Sarasota Art Museum commissioned ceramicist Molly Hatch to create a work of art just for it, little did the museum realize she'd show up 2 years later with her car loaded to the brim with 450 bubble-wrapped earthenware plates. WGCU Arts reporter Tom Hall has details.
3: Ceramic artist Molly Hatch came to Sarasota a few years ago at the invitation of the executive director of the Sarasota Art Museum, Virginia Shearer. For inspiration, Shearer took Hatch to Selby Gardens, followed by John and Mabel Ringling's ornate Katazan Mansion overlooking Sarasota Bay. After touring the exterior with the Ringling's curator of decorative arts, they ended up in the kitchen.
4: Mabel Ringling collected different china sets, and there are elements of those that are on display in their kitchen. And in their breakfast room, there is a blue and white Dutch Delft porcelain birdcage. It's a lyrical, beautiful, very feminine object.
3: Hatch knew immediately what she was going to do. When she got home, she went to work researching Dutch, Ming Dynasty, and Ethiopian ceramics, along with Mexican Taverna tile.
4: She designed a work of art for us that has all of little elements of all of that kind of patterning and design, but abstracted and then blown up on a big scale.
3: The project consists of more than 450 hand-painted earthenware plates.
4: It took a couple of years for her to make the piece, and then she drove down with all the objects wrapped up in her car, and she hand-glued all of the plates to the wall. So it's a labor of love.
3: Hatch calls it plate painting, and her installation spans two floors in the outdoor loggia at the Sarasota Art Museum.
4: It is just a showstopper.
3: The installation is called Amalgam, and it's on view at Sarasota Art Museum through April of 2027. For WGCU News, I'm Tom Hall.
0: The Atlantic hurricane season is here, so it is time to start thinking about storm preparation. When you go to the WGCU app and wgcu.org/hurricane, you'll get information that's timely. And WGCU is an official member of the Florida State Emergency Response Team, the official trusted source for emergency information, and we will be here for you during any storm event. Well, not a hurricane, but a 50-50 chance of thunderstorms, that you'll see one this evening.
5: 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I'm Elsa Chang.
6: And I'm Juana Summers. This next story is about love. Kat and Jay, together for 6 years after falling for each other in college, they open their relationship at Kat's insistence, and Jay is reluctant. And that love story quickly becomes love stories, plural. Haley Blassingame's new novel, They All Fall in Love at the End, takes on questions of polyamory from the point of view of a woman who can't be tied down to one person. Blassingame mined her own story of non-monogamy for the novel. It's a story she told years ago in an essay for the New York Times Modern Love column.
7: When it was published, I got a lot of hate.
6: Interesting.
7: Particularly from men on the internet. And I was warned of this by the editor, like, you will get hate. And so Kat is, she's not me, but we share a lot of traits. And I think she's very rooted in the tradition of doing what she wants. Some might call her unlikable. I don't necessarily see her as unlikable, but she's certainly concerned about self-actualization with a kind of bravado that I don't know if we always see from young Black women, which is why I wanted to write that type of character. Yeah. And I think it makes a lot of people deeply uncomfortable, particularly men.
6: Mm-hmm. Okay, give me one example of a way that you are like Kat or identify with her, and one example of a way that maybe you guys aren't so much alike.
7: Okay, so I did give her a lot of my demographic details. Mm-hmm. She's a young Black woman. She is a DC native. Her mom is a federal worker. She worked in a kind of crappy restaurant. I did that too. and it was in an open relationship. So like those biographical details are the same, but like the events of the story are not my life. So I definitely did not like get with my boyfriend's best friend and his girlfriend. Like that never happened, just to put that on the record. And, you know, my parents are divorced. So I just sort of it's like an alternative version of my life. I wanted to like use characters as like dolls and play around. Like, what if this had happened, though?
6: I mean, as listeners of All Things Considered know, I love reading romance novels. I love reading a literary romance. But I have to say, I think if I'm remembering correctly, this is the first time I've ever encountered a Black woman who's polyamorous on the page. And I wonder if that's your experience, too.
7: Yes, absolutely. I mean, as a writer, I find myself in search for myself in stories and movies and shows. And that was what I was doing. I was trying to find a map to figure out, how do I do this thing that I have not seen anyone like me really doing?
6: Now, when we meet Kat, she and her partner, Jay, they're about 6 months into opening up their relationship. And it's clear that they're still in the messy middle of trying to figure out how all of this works, if all of this works. And early in the book, Kat says that even though they've opened things up, she still feels as lost as ever. I wonder, was there something specific about polyamory that you wanted to crack open or explore or unpack with your book?
7: Yeah, I mean, to return to this question of like the types of stories that get told around polyamory, I wanted to see someone wrestling with it as a paradigm and as a modality, like a relationship modality, not simply as, hey, girl, there's this crazy thing I'm doing. And I think we typically talk about it as being an antagonist to monogamy or an answer to monogamy, rather than just simply a different way of loving. And I think you almost have to, you have to unlearn and then relearn in order to practice it in the way that, I mean, I don't want to say should practice it, because you can practice it in different ways. Right. But like, you know, if you have zero models or zero examples of it, I mean, you're, and you find this a lot in the queer community too. It's like you're building something from scratch. And I wanted to get into that piece of it, not just as a salacious plot point, but actually as like a philosophical relationship paradigm.
6: Now, as you've said, you are not Kat. Kat is not you. But I do wonder, given some of the parallels between your life and her fictional life, did writing this book change at all the way you think about your own romantic life, or even how
8: we think about or talk about polyamory?
7: The funny thing about writing a book is it takes so long. So I started this when I was 25. I'm 30 now, which doesn't sound like a huge gap, but 30 really is
8: a lot of life happens in between 25 and 35.
7: Listen, I'm like a different person. I'm like having health issues, back problems. Like, I'm like, I don't even know what I was talking. Like, the idea that I was going to have three boyfriends, I can't even find one boyfriend. I mean, so that's the funny thing about having to talk about this book now after having change so much. Like, the material conditions of my life are not the same as they were at 25. And so I can respect this book for what it is and the person I was when I wrote it. I'm not practicing polyamory anymore. I've been single for like 3 years. I'm dealing with, like I said, health issues. So like, my vision for love has changed dramatically, but I still am that grasping girl. And I think now it's like I'm at the second leg of the race, right? The 30s grasping of like, what am I going to do about kids? Is that going to happen? You know, those questions, which I think is a natural progression of aging. So I don't really see it as invalidating any of the questions I was asking at 25, but I got some answers and now different questions are niggling at me.
8: Yeah. Now, this book takes place here in Washington, D.C. You're a D.C. native. We both work here in the district. And through Kat's eyes, we experience a lot of what all of us went through together in 2024. There was the election of President Trump for a second term, on-campus protests, fears of immigration enforcement raids. What did you want people to feel and experience about the way things felt in our nation's capital at that time?
7: Oh, I love this question because I do see this book more than just about narrative, but archival work. And I think D.C. was really, I would say, ground zero for the second Trump administration. For we saw what was going to happen before other parts of the country in many ways. And I wanted to capture that sense of, one, lived history, but also it was a frenetic energy. It was, something was happening every day. I mean, a plane crashed into the Potomac. I mean, it was after decades that hadn't happened. And it was a certain feeling of like the ground shifting beneath your feet and everyone you know.
8: I can't have this conversation with you without mentioning that you are also a part of our public radio family. Yes. You're a producer for our member station, WAMU, here in D.C., and I get to work with some really cool producers, so I know how busy that job is. And I wonder, were there parts of your day job that you brought along with you as you were writing this book, or was it maybe sort of more of a reprieve or a step back from the daily news grind that we both know?
7: I mean, that was part of the problem, was I couldn't step back. And so I was trying to write, and I don't know if I've had this experience writing fiction before, but in this time, I was trying to write a novel and I could not turn my brain off. And so it seeped into the book. And that's part of what happened. I was like, I just can't pivot in the way that I'm used to pivoting. And so, you know, it is a privilege to be apart from politics. You know, people are pulled into politics every day because of who they are, whether they're following the news or not. And so I think that was also part of it as a journalist. I mean, it was just like baking in my head every day. And that was my outlet, because I have to be a certain way in the newsroom. But in the novel, I could engage with the news in a different light, in a different way.
8: Haley Blassingame is the author of They All Fall in Love at the End. Thank you so much for stopping by.
7: Thank you so much. I'm in love.

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1: 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I'm Mark Garber. The Department of Homeland Security reported 51 people had died in detention since the start of President Donald Trump's second administration,

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1: WGCU News live at 5:44. I'm Mark Garber. Daniel Perez is nearing the end of his time as Florida's House Speaker, but he's got his next big position lined up. President Donald Trump has nominated him to be the United States Ambassador to Brazil.
2: It's very humbling that the President of the United States would entrust me with that nomination. I'm sure there's a process over the next several months that will take place for this nomination to eventually be confirmed. What that looks like, I have no idea.
1: House speakers in Florida only serve two-year terms, and Perez has been feuding with Governor Ron DeSantis since he took the position, but he has been a loyal ally to President Donald Trump. For example, Perez tanked DeSantis' proposal for a state AI Bill of Rights. Trump wants policies on AI to be done at the federal level. The U.S. Senate needs to approve Perez as ambassador and Brazil.

0: Bill must also agree. A Marine veteran from Dunbar was brought to tears after he received a brand new home. On Southwest Florida In Focus, WGCU Culture and Connections reporter Elizabeth Andarji was there when the nonprofit Builders Care and the City of Fort Myers gifted the keys to Lewis Freeman, a 71-year-old Vietnam War veteran, to the sounds of prayers and applause.
1: Father God, we thank you, Heavenly Father, for this family, for this new home, for these new beginnings. And we just pray, Father God, that the foundation of this home be set on Christ, the solid rock.
2: For the first time in years, Lewis Freeman is about to have a home of his own. Freeman has spent almost his entire life in Dunbar. He left once to serve in the U.S. Marine Corps during Vietnam. After an honorable discharge, he came back and never left again.
3: It's lonely. Being in a world that nobody cares. I have a few friends. I don't see them as often, but they're there.
2: Life dealt Freeman a hard hand. A stroke in 2015 left him unable to work and living on a fixed income. When his rental home was sold unexpectedly, he moved in with his niece, hoping one day for a place to call his own again.
3: Oh, that is beautiful. Ooh. I was living at a family home on Price Street. But, you know, you can't say what you want to say in somebody else's house, really. It's different from just going home to your own house. But, you know, being alone by yourself so long, it's kind of hard. It's a big conqueror job. And I'm over the hump now, thank God.
2: Builders Care, a Lee County nonprofit construction charity, partnered with locals to build Freeman a brand new two-bedroom, two-bathroom home with a plot donated by the city of Fort Myers. The whole structure was built in just 44 days at no cost to Freeman.
4: He doesn't have full range of motion of one of his arms. And we're also thinking ahead into the future. We've accommodated with some ramps, with some lower steps into the shower, into the front entry, out of the back porch. Just trying to think ahead for a home that he could age in place for and be comfortable in for a long time. We have a great back patio with a nice table and some custom dominoes that were made. We also have an employee who makes these hand-carved wooden American flags, and that's at the centerpiece of his living room above his couch.
3: God is good.
5: All the time.
1: Bless him. Bless his family, Lord. Bless his home with the love of Christ. God, we lift this to you and ask your will be filled in this house, Lord. Let your presence be filled all throughout every room, every crevice, every space. You be glorified here. We thank you. We honor you for this. In Jesus' name, amen.
6: Amen.
4: Welcome home, Mr. Freeman. And I get to hand you these beautiful keys. On count of three. One, two, three.
6: Welcome home, Freeman!
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0: You can see that touching ceremony and Freeman's new digs with WGCU app and at WGCU.org. Oliver opens tomorrow at Naples Theater Zone and plays through June 14th. No one can recall when Oliver was last produced in Naples, so it's a rare treat to have this Golden Age classic in our backyard. WGCU arts reporter Tom Hall has the story.
7: With book, music, and lyrics by Lionel Bart, Oliver transforms Charles Dickens' 1838 novel, Oliver Twist, into a Tony Award-winning musical filled with colorful characters and memorable songs that include Food, Glorious Food, Consider Yourself, and Where is Love? Two factors distinguish the Theater Zone production. First, director Mark Danny has brought together New York-based performers and Florida talent in an ensemble of seasoned and emerging artists that features 11-year-old actor Carter Sass in the role of Oliver. Second, the show marks the return to the stage of Naples music director and conductor Charles Fornara for the first time in 10 years. So plan on joining young orphan Oliver as he encounters the artful Dodger, Fagin, and Nancy in his search for kindness and belonging in a world that often seems cruel. For WGCU News, I'm Tom Hall.
0: 50-50 chance of showers and thunderstorms this afternoon and this evening. Right now, it's 82 degrees.
8: From NPR News, this is All Things Considered. I'm Elsa Chang.
9: And I'm Scott Detrow. Under this Trump administration, the Justice Department has pushed out or fired dozens of career prosecutors and FBI agents. It's rescinded gun regulations, overhauled policies, and shuttered task forces. One thing that has survived the turmoil is Joint Task Force Alpha, an effort launched during the Biden administration to crack down on human smuggling networks. NPR's Ryan Lucas reports.
10: Joint Task Force Alpha was launched in the summer of 2021 by the Biden Justice Department to go after the leaders, organizers, and facilitators of human smuggling along the southern border. After President Trump returned to office, the Justice Department doubled down on the effort last September when then-Attorney General Pam Bondi made this announcement.
11: We are now expanding Joint Task Force Alpha. The task force will now cover our northern border in Canada, of course, and all of our maritime borders.
10: The decision fit with the Trump administration's broader immigration crackdown.
12: It fits within the Take Back America approach, which is targeting the cartels and transnational criminal organizations.
10: Assistant Attorney General Tyson Duva leads the Justice Department's criminal division, which oversees the task force.
12: These groups don't just sell drugs. They do anything that makes money, and they will do anything that makes money off the back of other human beings.
10: That includes smuggling and trafficking people into the United States. In an interview with NPR, Duva says over the past 5 years, Joint Task Force Alpha has brought charges against more than 400 defendants. One of them was Ofelia Hernandez-Salas, who was sentenced last month to 11 years in prison for smuggling hundreds of people from around the world into the U.S. She and her co-conspirators also robbed the migrants of their money and cell phones right before sending them across the southern border. On the northern border, Duva points to a recent case against Timothy Oakes, a dual Canadian-American citizen who pleaded guilty last month to human smuggling. The charges against Oakes stem from an incident involving two families, including one from Romania with two small children. On a cold, windy evening in March 2023, they tried to cross the St. Lawrence River from Canada into the U.S. by boat.
12: So at night, coming across the St. Lawrence River, the boat capsizes. And the families die, including the 2 and the 3-year-old. Timothy Oakes' brother was the captain of the boat. He died as well. So just a tragic, tragic incident.
10: While there's no indication that cartels were involved in the Oakes case, Duva says what he calls investigative instincts indicate that they are involved in human smuggling on the northern border. There are flights to Montreal from Mexico and elsewhere, he says, and he argues that organized criminal groups are working to smuggle people via that route as well.
12: What we're working on is to pin that down. I think that's the next step on the northern border of exactly who is doing this, who's more prevalent than others.
10: As Joint Task Force Alpha pursues more cases on the northern border, Duva says, investigators will be mapping out those networks and how they work. Ryan Lucas, NPR News, Washington.
8: The Tribeca Film Festival begins today in New York, and 25 years in, the festival's one of the best places for independent films to get noticed. NPR's Mundalit Del Barco reports on this year's contenders and the festival's creation story. It was a way to help lower Manhattan after the 2001 terrorist attacks.
13: This year, the festival is set to open with the premiere of Earth, Wind, and Fire, To Be Celestial versus That's the Weight of the World. It's the newest documentary by musician Questlove, who explores the history and impact of the funk and soul band.
14: First note is something that happens.
15: Guitar is coming in.
14: That's the Alma K groove all day long.
16: And then all of a sudden, it's almost like that's the fuse being lit. And then you hear...
13: There are other musical documentaries premiering at the festival about Peter Frampton, Sarah Bareilles, Katy Perry, and Alicia Keys. Hundreds of independent films from around the world will screen at the festival over the next 2 weeks, from horror flicks to comedies. The festival will even feature a live-action film completely generated by AI. It's called Dreams of Violets, about the violent protests in Tehran earlier this year.
17: I got all those things.
13: The Tribeca Film Festival has its roots in another historical moment in 2001, after terrorists attacked the World Trade Center on September 11th. Actor Robert De Niro and his producing partner Jane Rosenthal, who together founded Tribeca Productions, remember what it was like in Lower Manhattan.
15: Surreal. The whole thing was so strange.
18: Everything was empty.
15: Trucks were going up from the ground zero, bringing debris from it.
18: For months after, you would hear the sound of the fire trucks, and if it made one long sound of the siren, it meant that they had found the remains of someone. The other thing is that there were helicopters. I couldn't help but think of Apocalypse Now.
13: People were afraid to go downtown, but De Niro and Rosenthal say they wanted to change that.
18: We did these dinner downtowns, which was really to bring people into the neighborhoods of Chinatown, Little Italy, Lower Manhattan to have a meal, save a job.
13: What began as dinner parties at local restaurants morphed that spring into a street fair and a festival for cinema in Tribeca, the neighborhood known as the Triangle below Canal Street.
19: 120 days ago, we set out to launch a film festival. Our goal was to celebrate the power of filmmaking, but more importantly, to revitalize our neighborhood that was devastated on September 11th.
13: De Niro and Rosenthal introduced invited guests such as South African leader Nelson Mandela.
20: I wish you well with the festival.
13: Former President Bill Clinton was there. So was director Francis Ford Coppola, actors Whoopi Goldberg and Hugh Grant, whose film About a Boy opened the festival.
21: I was in some strange territory. Was I frightened? I was petrified.
13: Over the years, the festival has become a yearly cultural highlight in New York, and it's introduced new filmmakers. It's where Alex Gibney showed his first documentary, Taxi to the Dark Side. It's where Oscar winner Ryan Coogler, then a USC School of Cinematic Arts student, screened his six-minute film, Lox. And it's where Oscar-winning director Damien Chazelle made his debut with the musical Guy and Madeline on a park bench.
22: Dancing, oh yes, I was dancing.
13: This year, the Tribeca Film Festival will not only screen films and TV episodes, but will also feature musical performances and celebrate podcasts and video games. It's also screening a very famous film De Niro starred in 50 years ago, Taxi Driver.
23: You talking to me?
15: Taxi Driver has had an impact, which I'm not surprised at, but I am surprised. I just didn't know, so it's great. I'm looking forward to the 50th anniversary.
13: Co-star Jodie Foster is expected at the celebration, which will also feature an onstage conversation between the film's director, Martin Scorsese, and De Niro.
15: I've made a lot of my movies just for this very reason, that they could be in the festival as the years go on. So I'm lucky that I've made a few that we put here in the festival. It helps.
13: Not that Robert De Niro needs any help getting people to his movies, but he says in its 25 years, the Tribeca Film Festival has helped pump $1 billion into New York City's economy. Mandalit Del Barco, NPR News.
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0: Marketplace is next on WGCU. Macy's reported strong earnings this morning, marking this the fourth straight quarter of sales growth, thanks to its higher-end stores like Bloomingdale's and Blue Mercury. Could department stores be making a comeback? That story and all the day's business news next on Marketplace. And don't forget, the Atlantic hurricane season is here. 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It's 6 o'clock.
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2: In Los Angeles, I'm Kai Rizdahl. It is Wednesday today, the 3rd of June. Good as it always is to have you along, everybody. We're going to get the May jobs report on Friday morning. But ahead of that, we have gotten a private sector sneak peek of sorts. ADP said this morning that private companies added 122,000 jobs last month, more than people had been guessing. And two other firms, Gusto and Paychex by name, both of which do payroll for small businesses, reported the best outlooks they've seen so far this year. Gusto said almost every sector and every region added jobs. Paychex said small business employees saw their wages and hours increase last month. Whatever happened to the low-hire, low-fire labor market, you ask? Well, Marketplace's Kaylee Wells makes it all make sense.
3: Even before this month's data, the low hiring numbers weren't all by choice. Lots of small businesses have been wanting to hire more people for a while.
11: A few years ago, everybody was looking to staff up because of the huge layoffs or pauses in hiring after COVID.
3: Holly Wade, executive director of the National Federation of Independent Business Research Center, says ever since then, small businesses have been having trouble hiring.
11: That's one of their main problems that they tell us every month is, you know, labor quality, finding applicants, filling those positions.
3: But then big businesses started cutting their workforces, says Frank Fiorelli at payroll processor Paychex. And now
4: there's a better pool of talent because the bigger enterprise companies have probably laid some people off. So now there's people there that they couldn't find or pick from previously now.
3: Small business hiring is also getting a boost from some changes at the federal level.
4: The tax bill, obviously, and, you know, the deregulation and, you know, just to maybe an overall better environment.
3: Now, some labor force growth at small businesses is seasonal. The report from payroll processor Gusto, for example, said hospitality added 14,000 jobs in May, second only to the consistently strong healthcare industry.
5: But that in itself is a vote in confidence for the summer.
3: Nick Tremper, senior economist at Gusto, characterizes this investment in new jobs as cautious momentum.
5: This isn't a life-changing number, but it is a steady number. This is showing small businesses looking for opportunities to grow and finding them.
3: And there's probably more growth on the horizon, says Frank Fiorelli with Paychex, with more tailwinds than headwinds for the rest of 2026. I'm Kaylee Wells for Marketplace.
2: I'll take cautious momentum, right? Wall Street today, all rallies must come to an end. Today it did, in equities anyway. We'll have the details when we do the numbers.

0: This is Southwest Florida in Focus. Coming up, Florida lawmakers sign off on a potential amendment that would eliminate some property taxes. As the proposal heads to voters, we examine the impact the changes could have on you, local infrastructure, and programs that have relied on that money. They are some of the local leaders in tech education. And now Dunbar High School has the ability to help its students achieve even more in the world of STEM. And unraveling the hidden costs that come with buying a new home. The things you should look for and what you should avoid when previewing a potential listing. Hello, I'm Jennifer Crawford. Thank you for joining us. After nearly a year and a half of pursuing a measure to cut homestead property taxes in Florida, Governor Ron DeSantis got his wish. In a special session, lawmakers approved the governor's plan on Tuesday over the objections of Democratic lawmakers and some city and government officials. Opponents concerned about how the loss of property tax revenue could impact essential services. The plan now goes to voters in the November election in the form of a constitutional amendment proposal. Joining us now to break this all down is Florida Gulf Coast University political science professor Dr. Sandra Pavalka and WGCU host John Davis. Thank you for joining us in studio.
1: Thanks for having us.
0: If voters approve this in November, can you break down what this would mean, what this proposal would mean?
2: Well, Jennifer, this is an historic property tax reform proposal that was spearheaded by Governor DeSantis and then the Florida legislature. This proposal will go to the voters in November for a vote. The proposal itself will end up being a constitutional amendment if passed by a supermajority. It will increase homestead exemptions from $50,000 to $150,000 as of January 1st, 2027, and then up to $250,000 in 2028. So this is very significant for Florida residents and Florida homeowners.
0: Do we know what the impact could be locally?
3: Well, it's really hard to say because, again, this bill was just filed last Thursday and then lawmakers voted on it 4 days later, two days into the session. Democratic lawmakers' own economic analysis of this measure determines that its impact is inconclusive and they voted on it anyway. It's projected to cut local government revenue statewide. That includes all 411 cities, all 67 counties in Florida by more than $8.4 billion. Just before they took the vote in Tallahassee, Lee County commissioners decided to send a letter to the legislature urging them to sort of slow down on this process and really take more time to consider the impact. Commissioner Kevin Ruane said it's going to reduce county government revenue by 25% the first year and then by about 40% the next year. Brian Hammond, another county commissioner, said he said this is like doing a home remodel and then knocking out a load-bearing wall with no plan to put anything in place to keep the house from collapsing after you remove that load-bearing wall. And it's already having an impact. In Highlands County, commissioners there were considering whether to put a referendum before voters this fall to create like a conservation land buying program, similar to like Conservation 2020 in Lee County and similar programs in 19 other counties across the state. But just with the vote that the legislature took yesterday looming, they decided to just indefinitely table that idea because it would mean adding an additional tax on, you know, of county residents.
0: What services do we know so far would be protected?
2: So just this actually applies to non-school related property taxes.
3: I do want to note, though, that there was no protections for school districts in the governor's original proposals. Oh. Lawmakers had to have those protections in order for that to exist.
0: But they did add that.
2: But yes. They did add this. So school districts are, quote unquote, held harmless in this. But the core services are essential in this proposal, including fire, police, public safety related expenses, and, you know, others that may relate to the bill. Now, there are also those core services that are not part of this, and that includes libraries, public parks, and other
4: Mosquito control operations.
5: So none of that is included.
3: Those are not considered core functions under the language of the bill. I've even heard speculation that there could be lawsuits just about what is even considered a core function, because anybody who's lived through a Southwest Florida summer knows without mosquito control, you can't step
5: outside. We wouldn't live here.
3: Yeah.
2: Exactly. So there is potential for some lawsuits that may come down the way if this indeed passes in the November vote.
5: John, how did the vote come down?
3: Well, it did come down mostly along party lines. There were a few surprises. There were like three Democratic senators who voted in favor of it. And there were actually two Republican state lawmakers who voted no. Some notable context on that, though. DeSantis, the governor, hasn't signed the budget for the coming fiscal year. And in late May, he was actually at a meeting of the conservative leaning group, the Federalist Society. He boasted about the billions of dollars that he's cut from state budget bills over the past 7 years, and upfront said that if lawmakers aren't playing ball, then when he's going through with his line item veto pen, that's how he'll determine, you know, which local projects that have already had funding approved will be cut. So these lawmakers are saying, if I don't vote in favor of what the governor wants, he's going to punish my constituents by cutting funding for projects that's already been approved to benefit communities in my district.
2: There was also an interesting provision that was removed from the final legislation, and that was a trust fund that was proposed by DeSantis that would have provided relief for local governments in any of the budget shortfalls that they may have experienced through this property tax reform. That was removed. So that is not part of this entire legislative package and proposal that voters will end up voting on in November.
5: And in November, we need 60% in order for this to pass. Yes. So it has a rather high hurdle.
3: Yeah, I mean, the midterm elections were already going to be contentious, and this just adds a whole nother layer to that contentiousness. I'm predicting we're going to see some strong lobbying from, you know, groups that represent the interests of local governments, public policy groups. I mean, even organizations like the Florida Fire Chiefs Association, who have come out strongly against this over concerns that, you know, fire departments are still around, but they lose their funding, they're responding to situations where minutes and seconds in response time can mean the difference between someone living or dying. So that's been a big part of what they've been proposing. At the same time, Democrats were trying to have removed something that DeSantis had put in there. And this is a $5.5 million allocation of state tax dollars that is now going to go to county property appraisers' offices so that they can send out mailers to homesteaded property owners, letting them know how much they could save under the amendment. So I thought that was a really interesting workaround state statute that explicitly prohibits the use of taxpayer money by the government to lobby voters one way or another on a proposed constitutional amendment.
5: Anything else you'd like to add?
2: I think that we're going to see, like John had mentioned, we were already kind of positioning ourselves for a tumultuous election season. I think just this adds icing on that cake, right?
3: Yeah, I think we're going to see really high voter turnout, particularly for a midterm election.
2: Absolutely.
5: Thank you so much for the latest. We will certainly keep watching every single detail on this coming out. Thank you. For more on the latest from Tallahassee and everything surrounding Florida politics, be sure to log in to our website at wgcu.org. Well, coming up next, scammers are using AI to target their next round of victims. The resources you need to keep yourself informed from becoming a victim of the next generation of robocalls.
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0: Welcome back to Southwest Florida in Focus. Dunbar High School in Fort Myers is nationally recognized as a technology powerhouse. In order to provide students with rigorous IB and STEM coursework, the institution needs to keep up with the changing tech world. Well, now a new classroom makeover grant will significantly update its equipment and get students ready for the workforce. WGCU's Dana Harpster was there for the big announcement.
12: This STEM grant is for $50,000, and it's a selective one. Schools enrolling pre-kindergarten through 12th grade were eligible. Dunbar was one of 10 schools in the state to receive it. The grant will go a long way toward updating the school's computers and software, says Denise Spence, the school's head of information technology.
13: So we're going to get some upscale computers that are going to run some robust programs that are going to help us do some game design and programming, web design, digital graphic arts, things of that nature that are in that realm that really need design level computers.
12: The announcement was made at the school's annual celebration for students who have been certified in IT industry programs. The money is coming from NextEra Energy Foundation, the nonprofit arm of NextEra Energy, of which Florida Power and Light is a subsidiary. Dare we say the reception to this news was electric? The grant's target Title I schools are those with at least 40% economically disadvantaged students. They support upgrades such as 3D printers, robotics kits, and other hands-on learning tools. Charlotte Miller from FPNL explains why this is so important to the company.
14: We are very dedicated to serving our communities, not only with powering electricity, but also being an integral part of the communities that we serve and being able to provide an educational resource for schools is paramount. Because the students have enhanced learning programs because of it, and it also creates a potential career pathway for them with STEM, including the energy sector.
12: Juliette Rolek of FPNL explains that Dunbar really stood out from the other applicants.
15: Dunbar has a history of doing excellent work with STEM. They have outstanding recognition for the work they've done and the students that have excelled in the areas of STEM. So that laid the foundation for their application. When they applied for this application, it really stood out. Now, it was very competitive. Again, we had applications from all across the state. And so it was significant that they were one of the 10 that were selected. They were very detailed about what was going to be in the classroom and their purpose and intent in having the new computers and even thinking about this resulting in certifications for the students. So it was a program that was clear and sustainable, both of which we thought were going to be a very worthwhile investment. Dunbar has made STEM interesting and exciting. And because of that, it's attracted all different kinds of students, and not only our traditional male students. It has attracted male, female, all different races. And this is very exciting for us because STEM education will really create job opportunities. For me personally, I think that's amazing because I think that our youth are going to have so much more opportunity because of the work they're doing here.
12: Foundation for Lee County Schools CEO Marshall Bauer was on hand to help spread the news about the grant.
16: I've been a fan of Dunbar High School for a long time, from the administration to the teachers to the students. It's one of those just outstanding, amazing schools. They excel at anything STEM related. And the business community, like FPL, understands that, that there's a huge connection between education and the real world. And a big part of that is STEM. I cannot think of any field that does not take into play STEM in some way.
15: Like Rolex, Bauer praised Dunbar for mirroring that real world.
16: One of the things I really love about Dunbar is the diversity in the students here, both with the large number of female students, as you just pointed out, as well as kids from all kinds of backgrounds. Really need to start spreading our wings, so to speak, and welcoming everybody into the whole world of STEM and education and business. And what a better world it would be once we get to that point.
15: For WGCU News, I'm Dana Harpster.
0: Scammers are getting more creative when it comes to targeting victims. According to the FBI, Floridians suffer from over $1.6 billion in scam losses annually. In an attempt to attract new targets, some malcontents are utilizing AI to create fake personas in an attempt to lure consumers under false pretenses.
17: Hey, it's Will from Florida Power and Light Compliance Department. State of Florida has recently changed its efficiency standards, and your house has been flagged for an energy compliance review. There's a new rebate related to your air conditioner based on its age and efficiency. If your air conditioner is over 4 years old and you pay over $150 a month on your electricity bills, you can get up to $3,000 in energy rebates.
0: So, is there anything you can do to better protect yourself from becoming the next potential victim of a phone scam? WGCU's Teddy Byrne learned more to find out.
18: For more on AI scams and how to protect yourself, I am joined by Shelley Ragsdale from Florida Power and Light. Ms. Ragsdale, thank you for joining us today.
19: Thanks for having me.
18: So, our viewers just heard a sample of one of these artificially generated recordings. How common are these types of scams becoming?
19: Yeah, so this day and age, they're becoming very, very common. Scammers are becoming more creative, using all types of ways to communicate with you, from a phone message or online texting. All those things are becoming more and more common ways for scammers to try to reach out and scam you, basically.
18: So now FPL does make house calls. I received one earlier this year about a tree that needed to be removed since it was too near a power line. So when someone gets a call from a person stating they're from FPL or a different organization, what should people be wary of when they get an unintended phone call?
19: Yeah, so from a phone call perspective, you know, if it's ever in question, if it's something you just don't feel is right, you should always hang up. And then you can call the number on your bill to verify that this is truly FPL contacting you for something. As you mentioned, they do make house calls too. We'll have someone from our crew out in the community, you know, our line crew or vegetation team. They may come to your home, may leave a door hanger, for instance, that has information about why they came to your home and, you know, perhaps you need to trim a tree or something of that nature. If it ever feels like it's not, you know, something that just doesn't feel right, you know, always hang up or, you know, you can even close the door and not engage with that person. If it's a true FPL person, they'll have an FPL badge that you can ask them to verify that they're with FPL. But you can always, again, call the number on your bill to verify that this is truly FPL here or contacting you to do business or do something at your home.
18: And I think why most people would still prefer the ability then to speak person to person with someone, FPL does use AI as part of its customer service. You know, you've get that when you have to call to pay a bill, report an outage. So it's easy to see how some customers can be confused when these realistic voices are being incorporated. So how concerning is it to seeing AI being used in this manner, especially when it targets organizations like yourself?
19: Yeah, it is definitely concerning. And we do have a page on our website, fpl.com/protect, that
20: 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Check out those resources to make sure it's truly something that's legitimate. We don't want customers to, you know, pay a scammer for their bill instead of paying your actual bill, because then, you know, that just starts a whole snowball of issues. 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They can use real sounding voices to try to get in touch with you. And a lot of their tactics are you've got to do something, pay right away, or do something right away, or you're going to be disconnected. 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We try to communicate with customers and give them time to, you know, take action, not that you have to pay this second. And we don't take unusual forms of payment. 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You really want to make sure that you use our fpl.com/ways to pay, official ways to pay your bill. 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
27: We are a real estate brokerage located off of Colonial Boulevard, and we are here to service all of Southwest Florida, whether you're buying or selling a home.
1: Can you walk us through what some of these hidden costs are that first-time home buyers may not be aware of?
27: Okay. First-time home buyers, when they start the process, there's always the inspection that becomes, you pay that upfront. You've got appraisal costs. These are some of the first steps that are unexpected. Then some of the next ones are when they are identifying a property of most interest. It's about, are they in a flood zone? What does the insurance look like for that particular home in that particular area? What are the age of the roof? What potential age of the HVAC? Those can be things that you want to look and do a deeper dive into because they become factors later on.
1: And we also think of HOA fees, yes. those and taxes, yes. all of that in aggregate mm-hmm. really make the cost higher than what one might initially think when they're just looking at the cost of the house.
27: Correct. Yes, you have to think beyond the scope of just the mortgage. And what that also includes.
1: And what are you seeing as far as the price point that is attractive to these first-time home buyers in Southwest Florida specifically?
27: Yes, right around that 300. You know, ideally, they'd love to be under 300, but the low threes tends to be around the max price point, and it can be achieved. It just depends on the location that they're primarily interested in. What kind of product are they interested in? I mean, are they specifically looking for single family? Would they consider maybe a townhome or a carriage home as their first time home purchase?
1: The fact that you can get into a home at that price point now versus 2-3 years ago just seems surprising because we used to have such high prices just to even get into the market. In 2021, 2022?
27: Well, we had less inventory.
1: Yes.
27: And so when you have significantly less inventory, then of course you will see a spike in pricing, in list pricing.
1: And right now, this is considered pretty much a buyer's market.
27: We are still a buyer's market. Yes, we are still a very good buyer's market. So if a buyer is in the market or even considering purchasing a home, now is really the best time to do so.
1: And what would you recommend for a family out there that says, hey, this is in the next few months, I'm going to buy? What would you recommend that they start doing with their budget?
27: Be truthful to your budget. Look at your budget. Look at what your affordability is. Most of them are renting. So that is a good starting point. Maybe perhaps their rent is $1,500 a month. They're comfortable with that. And then start engaging in conversations with, you know, a real estate professional as well as a mortgage professional and do a deeper dive and, you know, be open about it. And this way we can plug in additional costs and really show them what big picture looks like.
1: All right. Well, thank you for joining us in studio today. It's been a pleasure.
27: Thank you for having me.
1: Coming up on our next program, with summer vacation plans coming up for many, staying healthy before your trip is priority number one. We learn about health recommendations, including why some should consider summertime vaccines. Thank you for joining us. 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
9: Live from NPR News in Washington, I'm Duane Brown. President Trump has issued an executive order turning some 8,000 federal workers into at-will employees, citing the need for greater accountability, as critics say it's an unlawful attempt to politicize the civil service. NPR's Andrea Hsu reports.
10: Civil servants have long enjoyed job protections much stronger than what workers in the private sector have. Michael Martinez says that's by design. He's a former government attorney who's now part of the legal team at Democracy Forward, which is suing the Trump administration to block the reclassification.
11: It's a mission-driven work here in government. That's really for the American people so that when they hear labor statistics or weather patterns, they can actually trust their government.
10: The Trump administration says those job protections have hampered government efficiency. The administration argues that, like a CEO in the private sector, the president must be able to remove those in policymaking roles who don't support his mission. Andrea Hsu, NPR News.
9: David Venturella took the helm this week as the new acting director of Immigration and Customs Enforcement, or ICE. NPR's Meg Anderson says he's also a former executive of the private prison company, GEO Group.
13: About a third of immigrant detainees are in a facility run by GEO Group. In 2025, GEO Group's profits soared nearly 700% from the year before. Scott Shuchart was a top official at ICE under President Biden. He says the level of influence GEO Group has in the detention industry is concerning.
14: They are absolutely hand in glove. When GEO comes in for a meeting, it feels like a fraternity reunion.
13: He says that raises questions about potential conflicts of interest. In a statement, the Department of Homeland Security, which oversees ICE, told NPR that David Venturella is a veteran government official who abides by all ethics requirements. Meg Anderson, NPR News.
9: This is NPR. Game one of the NBA Finals tips off tonight. New York City is abuzz over the Knicks, who are playing for a title against the San Antonio Spurs, for the first time since 1999. NPR's Becky Sullivan reports.
28: The finals are actually a rematch of that 1999 series between the Knicks and the Spurs. That was the first appearance in the finals for the Tim Duncan era Spurs, who won that one in five and went on to pick up four more titles in the years that followed. The Knicks haven't had a drop of that success. But now, with stars Jalen Brunson and Karl-Anthony Towns, they have stormed their way back to the finals with a sweep of the Cleveland Cavaliers. The series will open in San Antonio, where the NBA's newest superstar, Victor Wembanyama, just led the Spurs to a seven-game thriller over the defending NBA champs, the Oklahoma City Thunder. At 7'4", Wimby's presence on the floor has been a challenge for every offense they've faced this postseason. And since he's only 22, that challenge could last for years to come. Becky Sullivan, NPR News.
9: Well, young people in Beijing are exploring a revival of ancient Chinese culture on social media, many posing for photos dressed in traditional robes, even wearing jade and pearl pendants. The throwback trend has grown since 2019, and studios in Beijing's Forbidden City are taking advantage by setting up styling and photo shoots. For centuries, the historical site was home to the Ming and Qing dynasties. You're listening to NPR News.
6: Welcome to the Gulf Coast Life Book Club. I'm your host, Carrie Barber. This week, we hear from Raina Grande, whose new essay collection is called Migrant Heart, Essays About Things I Can't Forget. Grande is a prolific writer, having published novels, an historical epic, memoirs, children's books, and many essays. Her memoir, The Distance Between Us, was a finalist for the National Book Critics Circle Award, and her work focuses on the complexities of immigration and family separation, language, and much more. I'm thrilled to talk with Raina Grande today. Raina, welcome to the Gulf Coast Life Book Club.
0: Thank you so much, Carrie. So good to be here in conversation with you.
6: Yes, I agree. So you write fiction, you write memoir, you write essay. Is there one you consider your favorite?
0: No, I think I like all of it. I like changing things up with every book. I always try to bring something new. It's like either like the style or a different point of view, because I know that I write about the same themes over and over, especially, you know, immigration and family separation, language trauma, all those topics that you mentioned. I write about them in almost all of my books. But I always try to bring in something different, whether it's making different stylistic choices or also the voice. Some of my memoirs, the previous ones are written from like a young person's point of view, a child's voice, whereas this new one is written from the point of view of an adult woman looking back. And so there's a lot more reflection. I also like to change up the structure, or sometimes I do like traditional linear narratives. This time I tried it in essays, experimental essays. So I feel overall, like regardless of what genre I'm choosing to write in, like it gives me an opportunity to learn something new about myself.
6: And I was really moved by one of the essays in the book. You talk about kind of approaching the same themes or even the same event in a memoir and in a novel, and then kind of going on the road and talking about them. Can you relate the lesson that you said that you were on a panel with the writer Jose Antonio Vargas, and he sort of helped you manage that? Can you talk a little bit about that?
0: So before I came to memoir, I didn't have any training, first of all, in writing memoir. I never took any classes in memoir or creative nonfiction. Everything I did was just fiction, fiction, fiction. And so then when I switched genres, I didn't really know the quote unquote rules of the genre. And then I thought, well, you just write everything, you know, you let the reader in and you invite them into your narrative house and you let them roam at will. And go into every single room. And so, like, there's a quote there from Anne Lamott where she says, you're going to have to give and give and give, right? Well, there's no point in you writing. So I guess maybe I took it too far. And when I met Jose Antonio Vargas, we were on a panel together at the Texas Book Festival. And he had, you know, written his memoir and I had written my second memoir. And I noticed that, you know, his approach was more like talking a lot about politics, about immigration policy, about history. And he has so much knowledge and a lot of data and facts that he can just throw at the audience to support what he's trying to say. Whereas me, I'm just constantly talking about my trauma. And it's like, let me tell you about the hole in my heart, you know? And so I noticed we had a very different approach to how we talked about the things that we care about. And then the moderator asked him a question about how he felt about the fact that he hadn't seen his mother in 25 years. She was still in the Philippines and he hadn't seen her in like so long, and he had to grow up without a mother. And I connected to that because I also had to grow up without a mother, you know, when she immigrated. You know, he answered the question kind of briefly and he's like, no, I don't really want to talk about it. And then he started talking again about politics. And after the panel, as we were walking to the book signing, I asked him, how come you didn't want to talk more about your mother? And I know I was being nosy, you know. I was being nosy, but I kind of wanted to bond over our mother wound and that separation. And then he said, I have given as much as I'm willing to give. And when he said that to me, it was so shocking because it was the opposite of what Anne Lamott said we're supposed to do. And so I was like, wait, what? You can do that? You can say this is as much as I'm willing to give? So then it forced me to rethink how I approach memoir. And I realized, man, like I really do like give and give and give, not just in my writing, but also in my speaking. I am so open about my traumas and what hurts me and all my pain. And people just ask me very, very personal questions and I answer them all the time. So it was a moment of like existential crisis where I started to think about, is my approach the right way or the wrong way? And how should I be setting boundaries? And I had never really thought about boundaries. And so, of course, I had to kind of rethink the way that I write memoir. At the end of the day, I realized, okay, this is what I'm comfortable with, you know, and I need to respect the comfort level that every memoirist feels. And everybody has to come up with their own, right? Like they have to know how much are they comfortable sharing and to be respectful of that. Because sometimes when I would read memoirs, I would get angry at the memoirist because I felt that they were just kind of dancing around their chest, but not really coming out.
12: Yeah.
0: Or that they were holding me at arm's length.

0: bank, hinting at things, but not really being brave enough, quote unquote, brave enough to come out and just say it. And so then I would get frustrated. But then I realized after I met Jose Antonio that maybe it's not that they're not brave enough, but that they're brave enough to protect their privacy from the reader. So maybe, you know, I'm misjudging, or I have to respect how other memoirs want to approach their memoirs and the boundaries that they want to set, and that they don't have to do what I do, which is like completely like bare my soul to everybody and open up my heart to everyone. So that's kind of what I learned from that experience.
1: Yeah, it's so interesting to me because I think, as you said at the end, like, I'm not sure one is right and one is wrong or something. It's just everybody has a different way of coming to how they want to share their story. But I thought that was very interesting. Well, especially in terms of a public panel, I think, you know, a lot of us writers are introverts and we have to kind of keep our energy, you know, saved up so you have it for the next thing. So you also talk a lot about language and bilingualism and so forth. You have an essay called Stitching My Mother Tongue. It was very moving where you write about how when you came to the U.S., your school would not let you speak Spanish, even though that was your first language. Can you talk a little bit about that, how that affected you, not being able to speak your mother tongue?
0: That's something that affects me even today. And I share that experience a lot. Like even just last week, I was doing a keynote at a conference for educators who work with immigrant children. And I was talking about how our relationship to language impacts us forever. And that's why they need to be careful about the way they teach English to immigrant children, because when the children experience trauma, when, you know, learning a new language and it's done in such a way where they're shamed into speaking English, you know, where they're made to feel ashamed of their native language, and that in learning English, they're not becoming bilingual, but they're replacing their mother tongue. And that completely just impacts them in many different ways. And so in that essay, Stitching My Mother Tongue, I kind of share how my language trauma impacts my professional life, like my writing, and also my personal life. And so I start with my professional life, which is, you know, writing about how I don't write anything in Spanish. All my books have been written in English, even though English is my second language, but it's become my dominant language, because I was forced to sacrifice my Spanish when I learned English. And so now it's the language that I speak in, read, and write in. And so that affected me, especially when I wanted to see my work translated into Spanish. And I tried to do it myself. And then the translations were very flawed. And readers were quick to point out all my mistakes that I made, and that made me feel ashamed. And so then we started using a professional translator, but then the translator would use vocabulary that was way too difficult for me. And so when I would read the translation of my work, I couldn't understand my own work. And then I would have to look up words in the dictionary just so I can understand it. And it just didn't really have my voice. And then it was embarrassing to go to Mexico to do presentations over there and have to explain to my Mexican readers why they were reading me in translation, even though Spanish is my mother tongue. So I go on and on in that essay talking about that trauma and how it's affected my writing. But I also talk about how by being made to feel ashamed of my Spanish, then that also complicated my relationship with my parents, because I started feeling ashamed of them for not speaking English. And I developed, you know, some disdain for them. I was very critical of my parents. I saw them as everything that I didn't want to be, you know, an immigrant living in the margins of society with very little education, and not speaking English

0: And so that affected me so deeply in terms of how I saw my parents. And once I started being ashamed of them, that our relationship just went downhill. And to this day, my interactions with my mother are still, you know, laced with a lot of shame. And then it also impacted my relationship with my kids, because once I had children, I didn't teach them Spanish. Maybe subconsciously, I was trying to protect them from what I went through. And so I didn't teach them Spanish. But then now they have to, you know, I mean, luckily, my daughter, when we moved to another city, the local school had a dual language immersion program. And so my daughter did become bilingual because she went to a bilingual program and she speaks English and Spanish fluently. But my son did not. And he, to this day, he still doesn't speak Spanish. And then he gets made fun of, like at work, you know, some of the Mexican, his Mexican peers or his coworkers, they make fun of him. They're like, what kind of Mexican are you that you can't speak Spanish? Mm. So now he's also dealing with his own language trauma.
1: You know, people are still feeling ashamed for speaking Spanish or not even speaking Spanish in public. You know, things have gone downhill in terms of accepting other languages. I don't know. What are your thoughts on that?
0: Yeah, no, for sure. I mean, it's so different now. The California that I live in now is so different from the California when I first arrived, because when I got to California in the 1980s, bilingual education in California was been attacked, you know, was been dismantled. Yeah. And California voters, they voted in 1986 to make English the official state language. So things were very different. And obviously I felt it in my classroom, you know, but now like bilingual education is celebrated in the state. There's more and more schools that are implementing like bilingual programs, which is really nice. And I think that's, you know, the California CLO biliteracy that high schoolers receive when they speak multiple languages, I think it's really wonderful. And other states now have started to do their own CLO biliteracy. I would love to see that nationwide. You know, I would love to see us moving away from this fear of other languages and always holding up English as superior to them all. Like, I want us to embrace the fact that in this country, we speak hundreds of languages and we should be celebrating them. And, you know, everywhere we go, we should be seeing signs that are in multiple languages and at the airport, seeing multiple languages. Something that I really love, you know, my previous novel was about the Irish, right? Mm-hmm. Irish immigration. And so when I go to Ireland, that's one of the things that I really love when I visit Ireland is that they are making such a huge effort to bring the Irish language back.
1: Yeah.
0: And when the Irish were invaded and oppressed by the English, they were not allowed to speak their language. And so generations of them lost the Irish language because they were not allowed to speak it. And so now they're implementing bilingual education in the schools, where students are, you know, since they're little, they're starting to speak Irish. And then when you drive around the whole country, all the signs are bilingual in Irish and English. And so when I saw that, it was just so beautiful. And I say, why can't we do that? Or even just here in California, you know, California can embrace bilingualism. It can embrace the fact that the majority of Californians are Latino. Mm-hmm. And so that's something I would love to see.
1: Yeah.
0: Where we're celebrating multilingualism in the country.
1: Yes. Yes. I agree with you. It's, as you say in your essay, let it be an addition rather than a subtraction. Like if someone speaks more than one language. That's beautiful. That's great. You know, it's not, it shouldn't be taken away from them or downgraded. So yes, that I love that essay. If you're just tuning in, we are talking with Reina Grande, author of the new essay collection, Migrant Heart, Essays About Things I Can't Forget. Speaking of your children, you write about, I really enjoyed this essay that you wrote about how you have been able to give your children a lot of things that you did not have when you were a kid. And you write about a time that you came upon them like decluttering their closets, which I found to be like a very poignant scene. Would you mind talking about that?
0: Yeah. Well, I mean, my husband got into the Marie Kondo decluttering craze, you know, where she talks about the way you declutter is you hold things in your hand and you ask yourself, does this give me joy? And if it doesn't give you joy, then you get rid of it. And so then he decided he was going to get the kids to declutter their closets. And he had them bring out all of their clothes into the living room. And then they had to go through that process of like holding the clothes, saying, oh, does this give me joy? And if it didn't, then get rid of it. And I find them in the living room with all these piles of clothes. And I'm like, what's going on? And then he says, well, we're decluttering and that's the clothes we're getting rid of. And they were like brand new clothes that I had just bought my kids, especially my daughter. I had the tendency to buy her a lot of pretty dresses that I wish I could have worn when I was a little kid. And I was in total shock that she was getting rid of so many of them. And then when I said, why are you getting rid of them? They're brand new. They still fit you. And then she said, I know, mommy, but they don't give me joy. And that was just such a hard moment for me because I had to like think about how, you know, I grew up in extreme poverty. The clothes that I wore were so raggedy and didn't fit me. And, you know, everything was just falling apart. And my grandmother one time made us a dress using the tablecloth because we just didn't have anything to wear. And then we used to walk around barefoot because we had no shoes. And so being confronted with those memories of my childhood and then seeing how much stuff my kids had and how they didn't appreciate it because it didn't give them joy, you know? It was really, really hard for me. But then I had to take a step back and think about the fact that, you know, my kids were not asking me to buy them all this stuff. I was the one who was going to the store and bringing home bags of things that I was basically buying them for myself, right? Like trying to live my childhood through my daughter. But then it made me think a lot about what is the price that I pay to try to give my kids like a cushy middle class life where they have everything? And how has that impacted our relationship? You know, and what distance has been created because they live a childhood completely different from mine. And then I also write a lot about that alienation that I feel where sometimes I can't connect with my kids because they don't understand or, you know, I feel sometimes that disconnect between their lives and mine, even though I'm the one that's giving it to them. So then I start thinking about the American dream, and there's a song, you know, in Spanish, La Jaula de Oro, which is the golden cage. Mm. It's a song by Los Tigres del Norte that talks about the parents' dilemma, right? Of wanting to give their kids a better life. And that's why they immigrate. And that's why they're here. And they sacrifice so much so that their kids could have the American dream. But then it becomes a cage and where we're trapped. And then the song says, you know, even though the cage is made of gold it is still the cage.
1: It was just really poignant to read that and to hear you talking about it. It's especially in only one generation. I mean, it's so, that's what's in all these essays. I feel like you really are digging so deep, and I don't feel like you're giving yourself away like you said at the beginning, but I feel like you just are so thoughtful and so generous with your feelings and your thoughts about what you've gone through. So I'm afraid we're running out of time. Is there anything else that you would want to say about the book before we go?
0: This book, at first, I was definitely afraid for the book to come out at the times that we're living through right now. Mm-hmm. I was starting to feel this pressure of offering some solace to my community, some encouragement, inspiration. And I felt this big responsibility. And there was a part of me that was like, no, I don't want the book to come out right now. I don't want to feel that responsibility. And like, times are just so hard right now. I don't know if my book can offer any solace or any comfort or encouragement or inspiration. But, you know, now that it's here, I realize, no, I think it was meant to come out now. I think that we need these stories, because writing our stories of immigration and centering the immigrant experience in a positive way, and really like capturing the beauty of this experience, I think that's what we need right now. It's an act of resistance, right? Mm-hmm. And so I'm really happy to be able to share this book at times like right now, because this is when we need it.
1: Thank you. Yes, that's so well said. And also just the three-dimensionality of your life's experience. I feel like so often we non-immigrants sort of, you know, we think this must have happened and that must have happened. And, you know, we don't really know what happened to that person and what brought them here. So I love this book so much, and I'm so thrilled that I got a chance to read it and to talk to you about it. So Raina Grande, thank you so much for joining us on the Gulf Coast Life Book Club.
0: Thank you, Carrie. Thank you so much.
1: That was Raina Grande, author of the new essay collection, Migrant Heart, Essays About Things I Can't Forget. 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I'm your host, Carrie Barber. 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

0: Next time on Gulf Coast Life Arts Edition, this Friday, an exhibition of works by Southwest Florida-based artist Christian DeJesus titled Unmasked opens at the Sydney and Byrne Davis Arts Center. We'll talk with the artist, who's known for using a diverse range of mediums on often unconventional surfaces to create striking works that tend to explore heavy themes of life, death, the complexity of the human condition, and the weight of our choices. 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
1: The NBA Finals tip off tonight. The New York Knickerbockers have a shot at winning their first championship since 1973 if they can defeat the 7.5-foot Frenchman Victor Wembanyama and his San Antonio Spurs. Nowhere to be seen, though. Last year's champs, the Oklahoma City Thunder, undeniably elite, but also hated on in just about any city outside Oklahoma because of flops.
2: Alexander fouls. He went up.
1: For those of you who aren't familiar, flopping in the NBA is basically taking a dive. You put up a shot, and then on your way back down, you fall to the ground in hopes that the ref calls a foul and gives you the opportunity to score a few extra points. And in this particular regard, the Oklahoma City Thunder have a lot in common with the President of the United States at the moment. Not only have they both taken some huge L's in recent weeks, but on Today Explained from Vox, Donald Trump has officially entered his flop era.